0: 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You'll also want quick access to important documents to have some extra cash on hand and to compile a list of medications your family members depend upon. 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With temperatures beginning to drop, heating costs will be rising again, but Jefferson PUD reminds us that you don't have to navigate higher utility costs alone. If paying your utility bill is becoming a challenge, help may be just a phone call away. 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Both the Chimicum School District and the Port Townsend School District have received grants from the State Department of Commerce to help them meet the Clean Buildings Performance Standard, part of the 2019 Clean Buildings Act, which aims to reduce greenhouse emissions across Washington. According to the Peninsula Daily News, Chimicum School District's Clean Buildings Performance Grant of $52,886 will be used to bring the high school building closer to compliance with the standard. The Chimicum project will include ongoing benchmarking, development and maintenance of an energy management plan, creation of a formal operations and maintenance program, staff training, and completion of all required documentation for Clean Buildings Performance Standard compliance. The Port Townsend School District's $32,327 grant will be used to perform an energy audit at Blue Heron Middle School. The audit will enable the school to develop a detailed engineering study that will identify the scope of work, energy savings, maintenance savings, and financial case that meets the district's financial and operational goals. And finally, if you're planning to head north to visit the Ho Rainforest, Forks, Rialto Beach, or La Push, or if you're planning to head south to visit Ruby Beach, the Quinault Rainforest, or the Calalock Beaches, be prepared for lengthy detours or adjust your travel plans accordingly. The US 101 Ho River Bridge requires emergency repairs that will necessitate nighttime closures from 10:30 p.m. to 5:30 a.m. from today through next Tuesday. Around-the-clock closures starting next Thursday, September 24th, and half-day morning closures from October 1st to 13th. The bridge closings mean it will not be possible to make a complete loop around the peninsula for the better part of the next 3 weeks. 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I'm Diane Walker. 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
1: 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Port Townsend Pub Sing at Taps of the Guardhouse is a community sing-along with no instruments or songbooks, just voices joined together. From 7 to 9 p.m. at Taps of the Guardhouse in Fort Worden. There is a nine-ball tournament at the Hilltop Tavern located at 2510 West Sims Way from 7:30 to 11:30 p.m., and at the Uptown Pub, it's open mic night with Sam Maynard from 9 to 11 p.m. There'll be music, comedy, poetry, and more. Happening this weekend, on Friday, Wax on Water brings vinyl, waterfront vibes, and sunset sounds to Tyler Street Plaza. Enjoy vinyl sets from DJ Lunch Lady, DJ Ocean Spray, and more, while taking in the views of the Port Townsend Bay from 5 to 8 p.m. at the Tyler Street Plaza in Port Townsend. LTD presents A Night of World-Class Blues with Kyle Rowland and legendary guitarist Anton Funderburg, backed by the Tacoma All-Stars. 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On Saturday, get ready for Olympicon, a one-day bluegrass festival on the Olympic Peninsula featuring bluegrass bands from throughout the region, all day, all night jamming. The festival is a nonprofit event benefiting youth music programs through the Andy Mackey Music Foundation. Festivities begin at 10 a.m. and live music from 2 to 11 p.m. at the Quilcene Lantern, located at 7360 Center Road in Quilcene. Laura Love brings her unique blend of blues, bluegrass, jazz, folk, gospel, and reggae and country to Port Townsend. Laura Love is known for her energetic, captivating performances from 2 to 4 p.m. at the Quimper Unitarian Universalist Fellowship at 2333 San Juan Avenue. That's it for the Tuesday calendar. Don't forget to submit your events to calendar at kptz.org 1 week ahead of time.
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0: Aisquatchi Nischaicha, which means good day, my friends, in Nuksklayamutsin, the language of the local Klallam people. The Klallam word of the week is teum, which means to sing. This word is used to practice the letter called ejective T in the Klallam alphabet. The ejective T sound in Klallam is pronounced just like the English letter T, but with a stronger pop. Here is the word twice more. T-am. T-am. To use this word in a sentence, we could have T-am sast. We will sing. Hockmanson Atien Satla. Oi, Queenis Chacha. This is Jamestown Tribal Elder Mary Norton. We thank you for being with us today and invite you to join us next time for the Klallam Word of the Week.
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3: 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So sit back and enjoy the journey and lose yourself in the mystery of the Silk Road.
4: This is Bill Porter on the Silk Road. We're in Urumqi, the capital of Xinjiang province, and we have an early morning date with destiny at the Urumqi airport. It's the big day. We're finally blowing this berg once and for all. So long, Urumqi. We're headed for Yining, 700 kilometers to the west, just inside China's border with Uzbekistan. The bus takes 2 days to get there, and the plane takes 90 minutes. Obviously, the plane is the way to go, but tickets aren't always available, and the plane doesn't always fly. Somehow, we managed to get a reservation the day we arrived in Urumqi, but we weren't allowed to buy our tickets until the day before we were scheduled to leave, and only after the airport called to confirm that the plane was ready. We were ready, too, even ready to give up happy hour at the Urumqi Holiday Inn for a way out of town. We got up at 5:30 and woke up the doorman, who woke up the floor attendant, who made sure we didn't steal any towels, and only then were we allowed to proceed to the airport bus waiting a few blocks away at the airline ticket office. It left right on time at 6:30 and only took 20 minutes to get to the airport, where we suddenly found ourselves with 2 hours to twiddle our thumbs. We twiddled away until 9 o'clock, when our flight was finally announced. We filed out the door past the security guards and started walking toward the Boeing 737s parked on the runway. One of the guards yelled at us and pointed in the other direction. Our plane turned out to be an Ilyushin 224 turboprop, and it was parked just outside the maintenance hangar. Not a good sign. But we were feeling lucky. We walked over and climbed on board and joined 30 other lucky souls. This is Bill Porter on the Silk Road.
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0: Welcome to another edition of Community Tides. I'm Chris Bricker, and each month I join my co-host, Siobhan Canty, President and CEO of Jefferson Community Foundation, to explore new developments and paradigms with our vibrant communities of creative and innovative citizens who do good work. Hi, Siobhan.
1: Hi, Chris. Great to be with you.
0: As always. Today, we're paying a visit to the Jefferson County Historical Society's Research Center. The center holds its collection in public trust, and they're passionate about making them accessible. Whether you're curious about an artifact, have a research project, or just want to pursue the library, the research and collections team is there to help. We're here on a visit to see where curiosity takes us, along with archivist Reed Berry. Reed, welcome to Community Tides.
2: Thank you. Good to be here.
1: Reed, thank you for joining us today. I want to start with the mission of the Jefferson County Historical Society and the role that the Research Center specifically plays in that mission.
2: So our mission is to bring people together to share, learn, and be inspired by Jefferson County arts and heritage through collections, research, exhibits, and programs. This is the public place where folks can come in and they can do research and access the archives, which are held in public trust, and can learn a little bit about our community and our place in the community. We focus on two main aspects of work. One is long-term preservation of our archives and our artifacts, and the other is access to those materials. So because this is a collection from our community, for our community, we want to make sure that folks know that they can come in here and take a look through whatever it is, because really this is not our little historical society hoard. This is a real community collection endeavor.
1: What are the kinds of things people come here to research?
2: A lot of folks come in to research their historic properties that they live on. Some folks are specifically interested in the stories of individuals. And so in this room, we share the space with the Jefferson County Genealogical Society. They are experts in family research. They have access to all sorts of genealogical tools. And so they can really help folks dig generations back into their ancestry. And the archives in our collection here help to sort of fill out the personalities of some of these folks. We get very specific, hyper-local materials that are going to be accessible here and not found anywhere else, just by nature of our small rural community.
0: Now, there's much more back there. All of these huge volumes, so these huge ledgers, and then also these acid-free boxes that are in acid-free folders, a huge treasure trove of details.
1: Before we head back to see some of the treasures back there, I wanted to ask, when was the Historical Society started, and how far back do the materials here go? What's the oldest set of materials you have?
2: The Jefferson County Historical Society really formed its first iteration back in 1879, when folks like Judge Joseph Kuhn and D.W. Smith and Frank Hastings, I believe, and a few of those older sort of pioneer folks out here, they realized, well, we've been here for about 30 years now. I guess it's time that we start to remember all the things that we've done. And so they started the Jefferson County Historical Society, and we have the original handwritten sort of charter from that organization in our archive back there. That group, it's unclear exactly what it was that they did or what sort of work they actually performed, but they were defunct pretty shortly after that, it seems. In the 1930s, there was a renewed interest in starting a historical society or a heritage organization, partly accomplished through another organization that was formed and worked closely with the public library. That was also defunct a few years later. And it wasn't until 1951 that the current and extant Historical Society as we know it today really was putting their foot in the ground in the community here. And they opened up the museum downtown in Old City Hall, and they started actively collecting for the centennial in 1951. And part of the collecting endeavor at that time was to get pioneer family histories. And so we got all sorts of materials from the earliest families out here. We got photos and objects. We got letters. We got all sorts of things that people thought, this is important to save forever and preserve for our community for generations to come. And in that, we do have some stuff that predates Port Townsend founding in 1851 and predates some of the families out in this area. And There's two things in particular that come to mind. One is a weird taxidermy chair that was brought around the horn, and I believe that was brought out here. We'll look at them over there.
0: Is that like a barber chair, except you'll get stuffed or what?
2: It's a chair made out of what must be between 6 and 8 different animals that have been skinned and dressed and processed into a chair. We've got two of these matching chairs. They've got bear paws as the feet, deer skin or maybe cougar pelts, and horns from, I'm guessing, cattle. They're interesting things, but they were brought around the horn by an early settler family out here. So those are older than this community, but were important to the community in a way and live here now.
0: Speaking of unique and tangible items, it's one thing to have this immense archive of past newspaper articles and documents and so on, but also I've noticed that the most recent executive directors of the museum have really concentrated on trying to give some of these objects some life rather than just having a dusty old typewriter sitting around, right?
2: Absolutely. That has been the main sort of ethos around our new museum project. The reimagining of our exhibit spaces is to bring materials from our collection to our community and share why they're interesting or why they're relevant. Many of the things in the collection have made their way here because they are old, not necessarily because they're connected to anybody in the community or to any Jefferson County specific endeavors. They're just sort of cool old things. And that is not really enough for us anymore. Part of it is a physical limitation on space, and we can only take in so many things. Another part of it is the power of community archives to help us understand who we were and who we are and who we might want to be going forward. And you can't do that with just a dusty old typewriter. That doesn't tell a story. That doesn't help us understand anything about who we were or who we are. That's just a typewriter. We know what typewriters are and what they look like. But when we get a typewriter that was maybe used by a specific person that was from one business in town or had an interesting story associated with it, then it becomes a tool to bring people into the community a little bit more deeply. And that's really great for new people coming in to the museum or wanting to learn more about who we are, but also for long-time, you know, lifetime county residents who maybe haven't had the opportunity to connect with some of those older community members in that same way. So we try and bring things into the collection that will help us tell that story or help us tell new stories.
0: Quite a bit of square footage here. You have an upstairs, you have a downstairs, and you have the street level. I mean, how many square feet are we dealing with here?
2: I have no clue. A lot.
0: It's just big, isn't it?
2: It's just big.
1: I understand that part of the Historical Society's revisiting of the museum and the spaces was also to ask how the society tells the story of the Native communities here. And I'm wondering how that has not just the history, but the current status of our Native communities and neighbors. How has that played out? How has that played out here in the research centers specifically?
2: That has been an incredibly rewarding sort of relationship building experience over the last few years for our whole staff. Being able to bring in voices of the Jamestown Tsklallam tribe and of the Chimicum tribe and have them tell their own stories in our museum space for the first time ever is incredible. It feels like we're actually able to do some of the community work that we've been trying to do now for a long time. And so we're seeing the fruits of our relationship building efforts here. And Tara McCauley, our executive director, is just a dynamo when it comes to making connections with folks, showing our intentions as people who want to be partners and collaborators, and helping to cultivate a community space where people feel like they can be seen and see themselves in the exhibits. And when other folks come through the museum and they can connect with those voices, we hope that they also see themselves.
0: Why don't we take a look in the back room here?
1: Yeah.
0: Let's go in there, see what's going on.
2: So, for instance, this hearse, which is dated 1880s, this was brought into the town here by one of the local undertakers, George Sterrett, who built the Sterrett House up on Adam Street or Clay Street. And it's been repainted and restored by the Historical Society back in, the 70s, I think. And so it didn't have this black paint job, but it's all original wood and original pieces. I think the glass has maybe been replaced, but it's a beautiful piece that really takes up a huge amount of space.
0: Yes, it does.
2: And it doesn't give us a huge amount of information, but it is really cool. And when we first brought it back into this building, which had been in the museum for the past 20 years or so, I got to crawl inside and vacuum it from the inside, which was an interesting and unique experience.
0: Any spiritual revelations?
2: No, not exactly.
0: What about these two bells down here?
2: Yeah, so the big bell is the bell from the courthouse. So the original bell that they had up in the bell tower was cast in 1886. That building was built in 1893, maybe 1892. Bell came off the tower, I think, at some point maybe in the 50s or maybe even in the 70s. But it came into our collection and now it lives here. The other smaller bell used to be by City Hall. Can't quite remember off the top of my head if it was from the City Hall building or if it was just stored there and might have come from the school. We've got a little cannon back under there. We've got auditor's desks from the county. We've got this beautiful restored trolley there. Pianos galore. We've got big pieces of ships. We've got these beautiful moving shelves.
0: Oh, wow. So you can roll the whole platform out and move something if you need to move it or
2: yeah.
0: Examine it if you need to examine it.
2: Exactly. Or if we have to take it out for display at the museum, we yeah. know from our database where it is. There's the chair. There's the two taxidermy chairs.
0: Oh, there they are.
2: Here they are.
0: Well,
2: they're fascinating.
0: Sit down and read a book with your wife, I guess. I don't know. And trunks galore, right?
2: Trunks galore, yep. And yeah. This isn't even all of them. We have about 7 or 8 of them on display at the museum right now.
0: Yeah.
2: This is a table from the Delmonico Hotel back in the day. The Delmonico was in the McCurdy building right on the corner there. And it is a gambling table, a poker table, probably.
0: Poker table. I was going to say it looked like a saloon table.
2: Yeah. And underneath, there's actually a little box underneath with a hole in the center where you could put your coins. They would drop into this box, which has a little lock, and could slide it out and get all the money. Kind of an interesting and unusual piece. Hasn't been on display in my time here, but maybe someday it'll go back out to the museum.
0: We could spend another hour in here, but we only have a half hour for a show. So it means, folks, you got to stop by the Historical Society between 1 and 4 on Friday afternoons if you have the opportunity. And it's just down Highway 19.
2: Quarter mile or a half mile past the U-Haul on the left, right before you get to Secret Gardens Nursery.
0: So what room are you calling this now?
2: So we call this AR1, or Archive Room 1. This is where we store all of our very large ledgers, things that are too big or too heavy to go into an archival storage box. They live out here on shelving in open air, which is circulated through our fabulous HVAC system with filters and all that good stuff. But this is just fine for these big books. They don't need any extra work as far as preservation goes. So this room is where we store a lot of county records. We have administrative materials from the county and some stuff from the city in here. The main part of this room, about half of this room, is filled up with the Leader archive, dating back to 1889 when the Leader first started to publish in Port Townsend. And we have the newspaper issues in bound volumes by year going all the way through the first half of 2023. We're a few years behind. We need to get the next few books. But this is, as far as we understand, the archive for the Leader. I know that the Leader has some of their own, but I'm not sure that they have all. Ideally, we each have a copy of these volumes, but I'm actually not sure if they do anymore.
1: So do institutions like the ones you're talking about, the Leader and the government, do they still give you regularly materials? And at what point does that transfer happen?
2: So the county and the city, they both have specific state laws that will determine what they can and can't give us. I'm not sure of all the intricacies of those laws, but once the city or the county has determined what they are allowed to get rid of, they will often reach out to us just by email or by phone and say, hey, we have so-and-so materials. Would you like them? Because we're going to get rid of them. Almost always we say, yes, we will absolutely take them. Even if they are just an index for a book that we may not even have, that book may come into our possession at some point in the future, so might as well take it. And the city has a similar situation. The state archives will come in, they will take a look at whatever the city has, the city is ready to get rid of, and state archives will say that they want some of it and the rest that they don't want, the city then, they are able to give those things to organizations like ours with the expectation that they are kept in a publicly accessible space. And so we provide access, which satisfies some of what the city and the county require to get rid of their materials. And we also get the opportunity to have this new research resource. And as one of our two sort of full-time collection staff, I am usually the one who's going through all of this incoming material, taking a look at what it is, what content it actually contains, and then going into our database and creating the metadata to describe that item so that we can find it in the future and so that people who are looking for a specific type of information will be able to find it in the future.
0: You were telling me earlier that you really don't like your job, do you?
2: I hate it. No, I love it. It's the best. I lucked out with this position. I think I got to say I have the most enviable role in the whole organization. I get to do so much back of the house work. I get to just sit in the dark and look at old books and write down things about them and put it into a computer. And somehow they pay me for it.
1: Tell us a little bit about your background. How does one get a job like that?
2: We love this question because every single person on our team has a different way of coming into this work. My background is in insect plant ecology. I got a bachelor's degree from the New College of Florida in Sarasota. And the career I expected to be pursuing was in museums. I knew that working in a museum space was going to be very fulfilling for me. I really thought it was going to be a natural history museum or something with a collection of insects or even an herbarium or a botanical gardens or something like that. But once I started volunteering here when I moved out here in 2021, I think it quickly became clear to me and to my volunteer coordinator at the time, who's now my boss, that this was something I just had a knack for. And I think that the skills that I already had built up in that undergrad situation, the meticulousness, the highly attentive, almost obsessive attention to detail, it really serves an archivist well because you have to be so specific, but you also have to look at the greater context of what it is that you're doing. And I can describe a book with all sorts of fun language, but it wouldn't necessarily be helpful to anybody. And so I try and bring a little bit of a layman's perspective into this work because really at the end of the day, I don't have a background in this. And as somebody who's trying to learn how to research in a collection like this, it's great to have the perspective of somebody who has never done it before.
0: Well, we have another room back here that houses maybe more sensitive documents. Is that correct?
2: So the next room has all of our materials that are small enough to fit in boxes. And they do have some specific housing, which is to use only lignin-free and acid-free, usually PAT pass, which is a photoactivity test passed material, to make sure that any of the ongoing sort of acid migration from these old acidic pieces of paper is not going to damage other materials around it. And some of the paper that we use is sort of impregnated with a calcium carbonate solution. And so this is what we call buffered paper. And this paper really serves as a sponge in between these acidic pieces of paper to soak up any of the acid and stop it from going onto the next piece.
0: Well, let's go take a quick look and then head on into the lab. All right, we're looking at boxes and boxes and boxes, and this is only one sliding door open to one cubicle. Tell us about this.
2: So this is, we call this AR2, Archive Room 2. This is where we store all of our manuscript boxes. So we have about 1,000 boxes in this room, and each of them contain unique materials from this community. And they are often handwritten, original items that are not replicated anywhere else. Occasionally, we might have some photocopies from the National Archives or from the State Archives, just to help fill out the research capacity of the space. But for the most part, this is all stuff from our community that is now sitting in boxes in special housing, waiting to be accessed by researchers whenever they come in on Fridays to do their research. All of the items in every single one of these boxes has a number written on it, which corresponds to information in our database so that I can very quickly look up what that item is, figure out where it is in this building so that I can run over here with a cart, pull the box, bring it over to the research center, public space, and allow people to go through these original items.
1: So I imagine you have people dropping in with items that they suspect are valuable to the story of Jefferson County. How do you assess the opportunity?
2: Great question. We thankfully have guidelines in our collections management policy, which outlines the criteria for our collection. And really the main criteria for our wanting to accept something into the collection is this relevant to our community? Does this have a connection to people who lived here or a connection to the space here that helps us understand the community over time? Often we'll have folks come in with materials that are not really relevant to us, and we tell them usually no. Thank you so much for your interest. And so the criteria is there to help guide the collections management team as we try and assess things that come in. But we also have to keep track of the space that we have left. It's really easy to accept one photo or one piece of paper. It's a lot more difficult to accept a gigantic truck or a huge elephant taxidermy mount. It has to fit in the building, and it needs to be something that, for the volume it takes up, has a really high research value or a really high display value. And as it goes for the objects and the artifacts in the collection, one of the main uses of that collection is to fill out the exhibits at the museum.
0: You were telling us earlier that one thing that fascinates you is the cursive writing and the handwritten documents that are, for example, in some of the boxes right here.
2: Some of this handwriting is beautiful. I think I pointed out one particular person's handwriting who I can easily identify every single time I see it, which is J.J. H. Van Bokelen. He just had the most beautiful handwriting, and thankfully he was an administrator at the city and at the county at various times, and so his handwriting is all over these old historic official legal documents, and it's beautiful to look at. And I've worked here now for about 5 years, and I'd say I'm pretty quick at reading some of this cursive, but I also learned, in maybe second or third grade, how to write cursive. So I'm a little bit up on

0: A lot of the time we don't repair damage to an item unless there's a really specific preservation or political reason for us to do so. Preservation-wise, if something isn't going to stand up properly, we might reinforce a joint so that it can stand freely on its own. Political, somebody might donate an item to us and say, we would love to have this item refreshed a little bit or restored. And part of our sort of community building and connection making with folks is to occasionally do that. So all of that work happens down here. We also have, as you can see from just looking around the room, all sorts of things set up. We have a microscope over here to do pest management work. So as an insect plant ecologist in a past life, I'm in charge of our insect pest management out here at the collections facility, which at this point is regular traps located throughout the building around the edges of the room so that we can see what pests are in the building. And I use that scope to identify things and see if there's any issues and if we have to mitigate for humidity or mitigate any particular pest that's come into the building. Thankfully, in my 5 years here, we have had basically nothing. Nothing has really come further than the trap. That is the ideal situation. We have a freezer in here in the case of incoming collections that are potential pest hazards. So occasionally people will bring us old things that have been sitting in their garage or their attic. Powder post beetles in particular we're looking out for because we have a lot of wooden materials in the collections building that we don't want infested with powder post beetles. So the first step is usually to do a quick vacuum of incoming materials, do a cursory look to see if there's any active pest activity, note it in our database, in our condition reporting, incoming procedures, and then if there is pest activity, we'll bag it up and we'll put it in a freezer and decimate anything that's alive on there. And then we can put it into the greater collection storage and it won't harm anything else.
1: You were pointing up in the air.
0: I was pointing behind you at the photography station where we have a sheet with a light and we can set up a tripod here and take photos of artifacts before we put them away. We have one upstairs as well, which is a little bit niftier and a little bit newer, but that's part of our incoming work. When something comes in, we want to document it and digitize it so that people can see what it is that we have. And one great way to do that is just to take photographs of it. We also use it when we're doing some of this conservation work. If there is a before and after moment that we want to capture, we'll take an image before any of the conservation work, and then we'll take an image at the end of the conservation work. It also gives us a great time stamp for this is the damage and this is the pest activity that we see at this time, and we can refer to those photos in a few years, and if there are any changes, then we know that we need to change some of what our preservation practices are.
1: In your experience, what's the most unique thing that has come through this room?
0: There's something really unusual in a cabinet behind us that I came across in the collection just as I was looking through some other things. I see this fluid-filled glass bulb with a little metal placard on it. And I thought, well, that's interesting. I don't like how fragile this looks and that it's just sitting in a box and has been for who knows how long. So I did a little bit of research on it, and it turns out that it is a fire extinguisher grenade, and it is filled with a solution of, I think, carbon tetrachloride, which is definitely a health hazard if it breaks. And so we took that out of a box and we put it in a different box and put it in a locked cabinet where no one can get to it by accident. And we have an SDS sheet with it so that we know what the hazard is. You'll also notice in this room we have two different flammable material storage. One is for collections artifacts like nitrate film negatives, and the other is for just our chemical storage.
1: Film negatives and pictures and all of that is a whole other story. And then old movie film. There's so much here. We're running out of time. And the only thing I could suggest is to stop by on Fridays between
0: 11 a.m. and 4 p.m.
1: and talk to Reed sometimes if he's not occupied. And Ellie, who also gives tours. She's your boss.
0: She's my boss.
2: Plenty more to see. We've only scratched the surface. Reed, in addition to stopping by and seeing the collection and potentially contributing something to it, what are ways that this community can support the Historical Society, and where can folks find more information?
0: So you can find all sorts of information on our website, jchsmuseum.org, and you will be able to make financial donation if you would like, which we are always so grateful for. And we are currently in the middle of our summer fundraiser, our summer supplies fund drive for collection-specific funding.

0: Every year we ask the community to help us raise a little bit of money to pay for things like our fancy boxes and our fancy paper to put in between things. It's hard to ask sometimes for money for things like that because it seems like, oh, wow, that really doesn't do a whole lot, does it? But oh my gosh, it really does a whole lot. It's really a requirement for the long-term preservation of this material. And without the material sticking around for a long time, it's not going to be useful to anybody. So if you would love to donate, you can do that through our website. And then other ways to get engaged are just come out and engage a little bit with the research. Fridays, those are our walk-in research. We offer behind-the-scenes tours throughout the year. For free, just get a tour with either me or Ellie and go through the building, and you can see it top to bottom.
1: Reed Berry, Jefferson County Historical Society archivist out here in the Research Center right here in Port Townsend. Thanks, Reed.
0: Thank you so much.
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0: This week on Making Contact, is Southeast Louisiana doomed? Is the historic city of New Orleans destined to be reclaimed by the Gulf of Mexico?
1: Ultimately, the main message of the study is New Orleans is not forever, and we have to plan for our future, and we have to start planning now.
2: Unfortunately, risky property is cheaper property. So if people aren't given the resources to relocate safer, they could end up either just as vulnerable or more vulnerable than before.
3: It's the social system that really needs attention as much as the science system, because science will be ignored until it's too late.
4: People privately understand and discuss the precarity of our lives. Our power goes out all the time. We boil our water every other week. We see the erosion of our infrastructure and our government services, and we see the state of the city. And in private conversations, it's a daily part of our communications. But in public conversations, it's extraordinarily rare. And I think it's very important that we come to terms in a very public way to talk about what comes next and provide a vision for the collective in the future.
0: That was Jesse Keenan, an expert in climate adaptation at Tulane University and one of five co-authors of the Nature Sustainability Journal study we will be discussing today. He told the London Guardian newspaper, quote, "Even if you stop climate change today, New Orleans' days are still numbered. It will be surrounded by open water, and you can't keep an island situated below sea level afloat. There's no amount of money that can do that," end quote. I'm Angela Johnson, and this is Making Contact, a public affairs show bringing you grassroots voices and critical context to help you understand the world and the people who are struggling to make it a better place. New Orleans will be surrounded by water, very possibly by the end of this century. That's according to a May 2026 study authored by a multidisciplinary team of scientists from four universities, including Tulane and Yale. Their consensus forecasts a perfect storm of wetlands loss, sea level rise, and short-sighted solutions that have created a foreboding future for the region. Southeastern Louisiana faces severe relative sea level rise, which the study says will inevitably move the state's shoreline as far as 30 miles north of New Orleans. The pressing questions are, how can residents and policymakers prepare their communities before the land is submerged? How can they ensure equitable relocation planning in a region where those who are most vulnerable to rising sea levels often have the fewest resources for adaptation? Torbjorn Tornquist is a geology professor at Tulane University's Department of Earth and Environmental Sciences. He is one of the authors of a paper titled "Climate-Driven Depopulation and Adaptation Realities in America's Coastal Ground Zero." The paper was published May 2026 in the journal Nature Sustainability, and it quickly made it into local news headlines. Dr. Tornquist, thank you for speaking with us.
5: Hey, how are you?
0: So how do you see that Southeast Louisiana and New Orleans came to be so endangered as far as the sea level rise and the sedimentation situation?
5: Well, we've known for a while that this region is extremely vulnerable. We now know, and this is pretty widely understood, that there's almost no region in the world that sees a higher rate of sea level rise than coastal Louisiana. And the reason for that is that not only sea level is rising increasingly rapidly as it does in most of the world, but the land here is also sinking. That's a common thing in big deltas, and the Mississippi Delta is suffering from that problem quite a lot. And as a result, we see rates of sea level rise here that are easily three times higher than the global average.
0: What is the geological reality as far as New Orleans' fate?
5: The geological reality is actually quite simple. And that's the starting point of that study that we just published. We started off looking at a time period, a relatively warm time period in geologic history before the last ice age. So this is about 125,000 years ago. And during that time, the global temperature was about as warm as it is right now. And so what we looked at is, where was the shoreline in this region during that time? And that shoreline was about 30 miles north of New Orleans. So the conclusion is that with that amount of warming, that will eventually lead to melting of parts of Antarctica and Greenland, because those are the biggest drivers of global sea level change. So we are on track for that to happen again, and the shoreline eventually to move to a similar location, about 30 miles north of New Orleans. The big danger is that we are going to see even more warming than we saw during that last warm period. And yeah, then all bets are off. Then we might look at even worse outcomes.
0: What are the chances that New Orleans will be surrounded by open water by the end of the century?
5: Yeah. A couple of years ago, we did a study that looked specifically at the coastal wetlands that surround the New Orleans area. And we were able for the first time to make a projection of how long into the future these wetlands will be able to keep up with rising sea level, because there is a limit to, you know, how much sea level rise they can withstand. The wetlands, they have to build up vertically to keep up with rising sea level. And in most cases, they are unable to do that. And based on that, we estimate that roughly around 2070, that 3/4 of the remaining coastal wetlands we have right now in Louisiana will be gone or in the process of being gone. And the implication of that is that our surroundings here in New Orleans are going to turn into open water. It's going to be shallow, right? It's not like the deep ocean, but it's open water. And that, of course, will create a very vulnerable situation.
6: I didn't become governor to watch South Louisiana wash away.
0: That was former Louisiana Governor John Bel Edwards, who initiated two major resedimentation projects during his term. Dr. Tornquist explained the consequences of the project's cancellation.
5: The river diversions, which were intended to bring sediment back into the coastal wetlands, had basically already started. The first project broke ground about 3 years ago, and then a year ago was canceled by a new governor. And that is a massive setback for our coast, because that was our best prospect to rebuild land in at least a portion of the coast. And by taking that off the table, we have made things a lot worse. I don't think anyone would say these river diversions, they would solve everything. That certainly not. But they would probably have given us more time to prepare for that eventual inescapable reality that we have to start looking landward for our retreat. And of course, having more time means that you can do more sophisticated planning, which is really critical to give everyone an opportunity to do that in the best possible way. And of course, if we don't plan, well, then the market will take over and basically dictate what's going to happen. And I think we all know what that could look like. One of the most important reasons that we have to start planning early is to avoid that kind of outcome.
0: Asked to speculate about the long-term future of the city, Dr. Tornquist compared New Orleans to another city facing extreme climate change vulnerability.
5: I think at some point, and that may happen already towards the end of this century, I think New Orleans is going to start looking more and more like Venice, where Venice currently has a population that is about 1/3 of what it once was. And we're heading that direction too. But we can still prevent even worse outcomes. It's long overdue and it needs to happen, but it's still very much worth doing, because even though it may not save New Orleans in the long run. We do want to save a city like Baton Rouge, which is further inland here and which is now far from the coast. But Baton Rouge will become a coastal city at some point. We don't want the shoreline to move even farther north than that.
0: We'll be right back.
7: 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That's also where you can find hundreds of archival episodes exploring decades of activism and global struggles for social justice. Okay, now back to the show.
0: Welcome back. I'm Angela Johnson. This is Making Contact. Brianna Castro is an assistant professor of urban sustainability at Yale University. She is one of Dr. Tornquist's co-authors on the Nature Sustainability Study. Her research in climate social science focuses on climate-related migration. Dr. Castro, thanks for speaking with us today.
8: Thank you for having me. Happy to be here.
0: What are the salient points that you really wanted people to take away from the report?
8: Great. One is that a lot of studies on shoreline change and sea level rise are making models. So they're predicting what they think will happen based on models of how climate change works. And this one, rather than projections based on models, it's based on actual physical things in the world. And so we know with more certainty that this is what we can predict. And we know that we have until the end of the century or so before the shoreline moves that far. Now, that's an opportunity. So it's a long amount of time for policymakers and planners to be forward thinking and consider the footprint of New Orleans and how this area wants to develop.
0: What has the reaction to the study been like in the scientific community?
8: At its core, the paper isn't that controversial. The IPCC and other climate scientists have long said that the shoreline would move inland in this part of the world. New Orleans, we all know, is really vulnerable to sea level rise. But what was different about the paper is that we were able to look at literally the Earth and see where the shoreline was in the last interglacial period. So the last time temperatures were in the range that we know they will be now as the climate is changing. So that's not that controversial among climate scientists or climate social scientists. And it was received really well. You know, it's interesting, but I wouldn't say shocking.
0: We asked Dr. Castro about what her paper means for residents of the region and about how policymakers are beginning to think about the issue.
8: I am a sociologist by training, and I do a lot of work on climate change and migration more generally. And so I looked at in the paper how people are moving already, and we can see that New Orleans and coastal Louisiana is losing population every year and has been doing so for some time. And that tells us something important, which is that people are already moving. Now, we don't necessarily know from census data where they go, but we know they're leaving this area. And I think that's a signal that, you know, if people are already moving, then they're likely to continue to do so over time, given the economy, the social factors, the environmental factors in this region. So how can you support that movement that's already happening? And how can you think forward in your planning and adaptation to facilitate movement as the shoreline moves?
0: What would managed retreat look like for communities that would be most vulnerable to the sea level rise, flooding, and deterioration of wetlands? What does that managed retreat look like for them?
8: Resettlement and relocation, what some call managed retreat, is always fraught and complicated. So I would say what we're talking about is incremental moves. And I also think we're talking about a little bit longer of a time scale, maybe than we're commonly talking about with managed retreat. So I would say we're thinking about intergenerational planning, right? Intergenerational moves. Where will my kids live, right? If we're talking about the end of the century, you don't need to relocate people from the homes they're in now. I think we're thinking about growth away from the moving shoreline over time, incrementally. So where that housing is going, where our kids will live. And it looks like moving further north if you're on the coastal Louisiana shore. Mother Nature is always in control, but we can do our best to work with her rather than ignore what's coming.
0: How do you think people can deal with the political disincentives to seriously address this issue?
8: That's the toughest thing to deal with. It's not a great political platform to say we need to unbuild the city. Never would you want to say we need to retreat or relocate as a political platform. I would want to focus on a more future-looking planning process. And that's why this long time horizon is so beneficial, because we're talking about growth towards higher ground in conversation with community. For residents of southeastern Louisiana, when you think about the fact that home insurers are reducing coverage, leaving the region, businesses are concerned about the impacts of climate change in this region, you can improve some of those things theoretically by strategically and intentionally planning for the future. So if we think about it more as in what direction are we growing as opposed to what are we relocating or what are we unbuilding, I would hope that would be more politically palatable over time. But it's a tough sell.
0: Pointe Shin Native American tribe member Teresa Dardar witnessed the devastation Hurricane Ida unleashed on her village in 2021. She explained to PBS why her community is determined to stay in South Louisiana.
9: Everybody that's here, even though they lost their homes, they still want to come home. I think they feel an attachment to the land because this is where our ancestors were. Our cemeteries and our mounds are all down the bayou. We're all connected to that. This is home. And where would you have us go? We're getting close to be the elders of the community. Once we're gone, I want the tribe to still be going on. I don't want all our work to be in vain. We need it to continue.
0: Abby Hotard is an assistant professor at the University of South Alabama's School of Marine and Environmental Sciences. She specializes in human climate adaptation. I asked her about her own reaction to the paper and what she thought of the focus on the idea that people might need to move away from the region.
2: So I'm from the greater New Orleans area. I was a kid of Katrina. And the first time I heard someone talk about retreat or the residents of Southeast Louisiana just need to get out was after Katrina. There were the talks, the conversations around, should we even rebuild New Orleans? And that infuriated me. So I am familiar with the study you're talking about. I am familiar with these predictions, these existential threats, these maps that show the entire southeastern part of the boot as blue because it's going to be underwater. But relocation, manage retreat, it's too big of a concept, it's too little of a word for any one person to wrap their head around. That's why I think that it receives such a negative reaction from the residents on the ground, is because when are they supposed to leave? Who are they going to sell their home to? The majority of US households have their house as their most valuable asset. So asking them, why haven't you left yet? Why aren't you reacting to these predictions? There's a lot to unpack there.
0: How do people tend to evaluate climate risks to their own homes? And what makes people decide that it's time to relocate or even that they should stay in spite of major risks?
2: The first time most people learn about their climate risk is actually when they get that letter from their mortgage company about their insurance requirements. And then they go shop for insurance. And then they realize they can't afford their flood insurance or wind insurance. Or the rates are hiked up after they've had a policy for a while to align with our new climate risks. So most of the time, people are feeling it through the pricing on their insurance. In my work, when I interview and survey people and ask them, are they concerned about the risk of hurricanes getting worse? The majority of respondents say no. And these are respondents from Greater Houston area, Greater New Orleans area. Hurricanes have become a fact of life, even as climate scientists specifically are attributing aspects of these hurricanes to climate change, that's not quite resonating. And that was like why the federal government developed the National Flood Insurance Program, is because they really wanted to start pricing that risk into people's ability to afford their homes. But again, it's not something that's like top of mind to someone who grows up exposed to living along the water. My research says the majority of folks living in the greater New Orleans area of Southeast Louisiana, when asked specifically if flooding were to get worse, what would you prefer to do? 62% say they would prefer to relocate. But when we ask them a follow-up of where would you go, more than half want to stay within the same city or town.
0: Are there policies that you see can help people better factor in the long-term consequences when making their own decisions about how to prepare for climate risks if they relocate?
2: Yeah, there's a lot of really interesting recommendations out there. A lot of them start, at least in the US, a lot of them start with insurance. If we start innovating upon insurance, how it's priced, how it's offered, tying it to those risks very explicitly, if we start increasing funding proactively. Currently, it's structured primarily coming from the federal government, but perhaps states need to start looking into developing their own funds. There's another recommendation where the payout would actually be equivalent to a buyout. So if a certain metric was triggered, that policy would actually be a home buyout program, which you would then receive the support and funding to start a migration with your household.
0: That insurance policy is going to be pretty expensive, is it?
2: All of this is expensive. There are scholars that try to extrapolate what that would be for the rest of every similarly situated community, and it's on the scale of trillions. Federal government currently is structured in such a way where most of that money is tied to disasters. There is no Department of Climate Adaptation in the US, and asking state or local governments to spend that much to then lose their tax base is even more illogical. I tend to try to push recommendations that center people's autonomy first. That's why I'm starting with insurance policies, starting with optional buyout programs. The idea that we should tell everyone to leave casts a shadow. It loses a lot of autonomy. You're also going to lose a lot of trust of the people living there. It's not something that'll be fixed overnight.
0: Can you tell me about the concept of climate adaptation equity and how that comes into play in this situation in Southeast Louisiana and New Orleans?
2: That's a great question. So, climate adaptation equity, the idea that if we're going to start funding climate adaptation initiatives, then we need to consider that people are starting off with different levels of risk, exposure, and capacity to deal with it. A lot of that has been beyond their control. There's centuries of development that have put different communities, different people of different identities in more vulnerable places. If we're imagining a world where entire communities need to be moving inland, and if their community or if the greater good, our government, decides that we should facilitate that, that means we need to be providing resources that enable people relocating to then find comparable homes in safer locations. This means paying beyond what their home is worth at its fair market value as we understand it. Because a home in a safer location will be more expensive. There is already a history of climate adaptation inequity in terms of how we decide where to build levees, where to build flood protection. And this is just baked into our policies. But the people that are on the outside of that levee have fewer resources to then respond to that change and then move inland to a safer location. So, again, if we were going to try to create a better world in response to our new risks, we are going to have to invest a little more to bring people up to a fair starting place, to bring people up to a safe and thriving place to live.

0: We asked our guests to give their opinion on whether or not southeastern Louisiana and its jewel in the crown, New Orleans, could be saved long term.
1: I think what it means to really save southeastern Louisiana depends on what you consider saving southeastern Louisiana. So if we're talking about preserving communities and supporting thriving communities in southeastern Louisiana, then I think what it takes is incremental long-term planning that is moving development inland before sea levels rise to where people live now in cities like New Orleans and in the parishes around New Orleans. If when you say save Southeast Louisiana, you mean prevent sea level rising, I mean, that's going to require a change. Even if we changed our carbon emissions globally today, it wouldn't be enough. But the sediment diversion of the river that was a proposal that was eliminated would slow it down. Would slow it down over time by increasing sediment along the shoreline. So that would at least buy more time, which is one version of preserving shoreline.
2: I'm Robert Eugene Turner. I'm at LSU's Department of Oceanography and Coastal Sciences. It's easy to predict the future, but you could often be wrong. I think there are a lot of things that go on the question of whether New Orleans is doomed or not. You know, of the 10 largest deltas in the world, it's only one of two that's on the inside of the delta. So it is in a vulnerable position, and it's protected by levees, which have failed. So there could be other failures that we don't anticipate. And of course, the more sea level rises, the stronger the levees have to be. And they are sinking a little bit every year as well because of their weight sitting on a peat surface. It's anchored in the initial 20 meters or so, but the ground is sinking a little bit anyhow. So each year, the protection that the levee gives to the city is dwindling a little bit. But it's not going terribly fast, and they do try to upgrade it, but it is a significant issue. My research tells me that these are science issues dwelling within a social fabric, and that's a very complicated system, and we don't have a political system that's doing that. You know, you have people pulling different ways with different control mechanisms, and it's the social system that really needs attention as much as the science system. Because science will be ignored until it's too late. There's no silver bullet.
3: People born in Louisiana stay in Louisiana. They come back to Louisiana. We're among the top five states in the country of people who come back. So this kind of squishy concept of just being attached to a physical place in the world is something that often gets lost in this conversation. Sometimes people are going to act what might be perceived as irrational, like staying in a home that's flooding more often than someone else would tolerate, but they're staying there because their grandma lives down the street, because it's all they've ever known, because it feels comfortable. There is something sticky about Louisiana. I'm not, you know, there's plenty of folks who try to study it, but at the end of the day, it's what's held in someone's own heart, and their attachment to that place is something that is hard to quantify in these big models when we start showing how entire communities might be wiped off the map. We might show them that map, but that doesn't mean they're going to act on it.
0: That's it for today's show. Making Contact is broadcast from Pacifica Radio's KPFK studio in Los Angeles. I'm your host and producer, Angela Johnson. This show was also produced by Vanessa Kolb and Dan Pavlish. Ace Estwick is our executive producer and audio editor. Please take a moment now to rate, follow, and subscribe to us wherever you listen to the show, and share the show with your friends. Thank you for listening, and we'll see you next time on Making Contact.
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5: A KPTZ reminder that working smoke alarms significantly improve the chances of surviving a fire. The National Fire Protection Association finds the likelihood of surviving a home fire doubles in a home with working smoke alarms. According to state laws, landlords are responsible for installing at least one functioning smoke alarm, and tenants are required to maintain and change batteries in the smoke alarm.
6: And this is KPTZ. I'm Don Trethewey. This is Dawn at Night, this gorgeous twilight. Let's do this from Tchaikovsky, his Serenade in C for strings. This is the elegy.

Oh, for a gorgeous twilight in Fort Townsend. Serenade in C for strings. That was Tchaikovsky. Bob Dylan.

and the singing the lead at 12-year-old. Paul Miles Kingston. He was assisted by Sarah Brightman. That was from, of course, Requiem. Let's do this from Felix Mendelssohn. The Symphony No. 2, this is the Allegro.

All written by Felix Mendelssohn, right here on KPTZ 91.9 in Port Townsend. This is Dawn at Night. Glad you're with me. We haven't heard from Felix Mendelssohn very often on this program, and I'm glad my name isn't Felix Trethewey. I would never hear the end of

Well, maybe I would. Felix, no, we're not going to do that. Rykooter.

Oh, playing the clarinet so beautifully, Barbara Cercosi. Lasad Hosni doing the percussion and on the oud, of course. Anwar Brahm, not Felix Brahm, Anwar Brahm.

0: from the soundtrack of the film Baraka, On a Common Sebastiano African Journey. I'll be right back.
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0: I think we'll do this next. Christian Zimmerman on the piano, the Chicago Symphony. Now, my brother and his wife flew all the way to Germany just to hear Christian Zimmerman, who has just the extra little something when he plays. You'll see.

0: Concerto for Piano and Orchestra by Maurice Ravel, not Felix Ravel, Maurice. And again, I'll be right back.
1: 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I mean, tumbler.
0: And just so you know, we have no control over the upcoming announcements. You just hit the button, and whatever is there plays. I love hearing that. I think I love hearing this, too. Andre Segovia.

Andre Segovia, right here on Dawn at Night, was his homage to Fernando Soer, the composer. Up next, sung by Paul Eswood, who is an English countertenor. In other words, a man who can sing in an extremely high register. It's Dennis Russell Davies, the conductor of the Stuttgart State Opera, the chorus, and orchestra. This is from the Philip Glass opera, Akhenaten. Rarely staged because it's extremely hard to find a countertenor who can handle this part. The scenery is impossible and the costuming is elaborate. Akhenaten.

From the Philip Glass Opera, Akhenaten. Paul Eswed, the countertenor, in a very demanding role. Let's do this from Leo Delibes, the Flower Duet.

Oh, you probably remember that from Elvira Madigan. That was not the flower duet, it was Mozart. This is Dawn at Night. Pretty much dark outside already. Whoa. Think we'll do this, Oscar Peterson?

Oh, Vince Guaraldi, Cast Your Fate to the Wind. Just about time for me to vacate the seat. Well, Mercer is in the room with me, and he will be with you. Jazz Notes at 8. Do stay tuned. Thanks for being with me. I invite you all to join me next Tuesday night for Dawn at Night, right on KPTZ in Port Townsend.

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I'm Bill Mercier, and this is Jazz Notes.

Hello, everybody, and welcome to Jazz Notes. I'm Bill Mercier, and happy to be with you once again for another 2 hours of great jazz. A big thank you to my friend Don Trethaway for bringing us another fine Don at Night show, and thanks to you, too, for deciding to join us. Tonight, we'll be listening to jazz greats such as Bud Powell, John Abercrombie, and John McLaughlin, as well as lesser-known artists such as Baptiste Trottigan, Jarrett Hall, and Wardell Gray, for example. We've also got a What's New segment for you in this hour and a Today in Jazz feature lined up in our second hour. On this week's What's New segment, we'll hear three cuts from the new album Oracles by pianist and composer Helen Sung and her big band. Then in our second hour, we'll be celebrating the birthday of the great alto sax man Cannonball Adderley. We'll hear three of his best. So, whether you're joining us tonight from Castle Hill here in PT, or over in Squim, or maybe you're streaming us from over in West Seattle. Welcome. I'm glad you're here, and I hope you like what we have for you. We got things going tonight with an alternate take of the classic Breakfast Feud, done by the Benny Goodman Sextet from back in 1941. Besides Benny on clarinet, this sextet included Cootie Williams on trumpet, George Auld tenor, Count Basie piano, Artie Bernstein, bass, Joe Jones drums, and Charlie Christian on electric guitar. Most fans of jazz guitar know that it was Charlie Christian who took the electric guitar from being just a novelty instrument to a force in modern jazz that would spread to include blues, R&B, and ultimately rock and roll. But the story of how Christian came to become a member of the Goodman Band is not so well known, even though it's a good one. In 1939, Charlie Christian, who was from Oklahoma, was playing in clubs and bars around the Midwest when record producer, music critic, and talent scout John Hammond heard him. Hammond knew Benny Goodman was looking for an electric guitarist and arranged to fly Charlie out to California to meet Benny where his band was playing. Hammond's opinion of young talent held a lot of weight with Benny. After all, it was Hammond who had discovered Billie Holiday just a few years earlier. But for whatever reason, Christian's audition did not go well. Benny wasn't impressed. Not discouraged, however, Hammond took it upon himself to insert Charlie into the Goodman Band that night without Benny's knowledge. When Benny came on stage and saw Charlie sitting with the band, he was furious. He decided he'd embarrass Christian by calling for a song he didn't think Charlie would know, Rose Room. Charlie, however, knew the song well and took 20 improvised choruses, bringing the house down. When he came off the stage, Benny told him, "You got the gig." Charlie Christian would only play with the Goodman Band for 2 years before dying of tuberculosis at the age of 25. But those 2 years changed the music world. Today, popular music would not have been the same without the electric guitar. And the electric guitar would not have been the same without Charlie Christian. Let's get into a bop set next with a set that starts with the Red Norvo Septet doing one simply titled Bop.

We started that last set with Red Norvo and his septet, and Bop from 1947. This group had Norvo on vimes, Dodo Mamoroso on piano, Dexter Gordon and Jimmy Giuffre the tenors, Ray Lynn trumpet, and Barney Kessel guitar, and Red Callender bass with Jackie Mills on drums. We followed that with the great Bop piano man Bud Powell doing Midway from his 1957 album Swingin' with Bud. This one also has George Duvivier on bass and Art Taylor with the drums. And the set concluded with a more mellow one, Easy Living, recorded in 1949 by Wardell Gray on tenor, Al Haig piano, Tommy Potter bass, and Roy Haynes on drums. You can find this one on the Wardell Gray Memorial Album, Volume 1. Okay, it's time now for our What's New feature, and if you like big band music, this set's for you. The album is Oracles, and it's led by pianist and composer Helen Sung, who's written a terrific album full of tributes to many of the great jazz men of the 20th century. Helen Sung is a native of Houston and received her master's degree in classical piano at the University of Texas, Austin. It was while attending the university that she was first exposed to jazz and has never looked back. She won the Mary Lou Williams Jazz Piano Competition in 2007, has toured India and Thailand with Herbie Hancock and Wayne Shorter, and has worked with other jazz greats like Clark Terry, Slide Hampton, Ron Carter, Regina Carter, and Terry Lynn Carrington. She's produced 10 albums as lead, but this is her first big band release, and writing for Downbeat magazine, critic Ted Pankin calls it a tour de force. The cuts we'll hear are Wayne's World, for Wayne Shorter, Pianism 3 for Herbie Hancock, and Little Bird Watching for Jimmy Heath. Here's Helen Sung.

0: That was the pianist Helen Sung out front of her 17-piece big band to do three cuts from her new release, Oracles. We heard Wayne's World, Pianism 3, and A Little Bird Watchin'. And that's what's new on Jazz Notes for this week. And we'll be right back.
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us in kind and cod. Swipe coded stripe and my name drops in ones and zeros. Somewhere a computer may know, lad is to Pratt, as Cawthorn is to Willits, is to Pickett, and on.

important word. 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

Than an age is a mirror to a mirror to a mirror to a mirror of a people to a people within a people. Each image descending in view, like seeing one's history through.

We started that last set with The Color of My Circumference, Part 1, by pianist Vijay Iyer, who was joined by Mike Ladd on voice, Ambrose Akamusri, trumpet, Rudresh Manhanthrapa on alto, Dana Long, trombone, Liberty Elman guitar, Stephen Crump bass, and Trevor Holder on drums. It's from Iyer's 2003 release, In What Language? After that, we heard Dream Beliefs, done by the group Home, which consists of Bjorn Marjanovic on piano, Bjornar Kaldfloss Tvedt, double bass, and Magnus Stefaniansson Eid on drums. You can find this one on their 2022 release, Don't Take It So Personally. And I hope they don't take it so personally that I butchered their names. And the set concluded with Yosveni Terry on soprano sax and Baptiste Trautignant with the piano to do Bohemian Kids from their 2017 album, Ancestral Memories. Also on the album is Junior Terry on bass and Jeff Tane Watts with the drums. We'll close out the hour with a set of two. First, J.S. by guitarist John Abercrombie, together with Mark Johnson on bass, Peter Erskine drums, and John Sermon on baritone sax from Abercrombie's 1993 release, November. After that, we'll hear trumpeter Jared Hall, along with Tal Cohen on piano, Michael Glynn bass, and John Bishop on drums, giving us their version of Minority from Hall's 2024 album, Influences. Here's John Abercrombie to start us off.

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1: KPTZ and the Production Alliance are so excited to present the 4th annual Boatyard Barbecue on Thursday, September 17th from 4 to 9 p.m. at the Port of Port Townsend. 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

Hello, everybody, and welcome back to our second hour of Jazz Notes on KPTZ 91.9 in Port Townsend. I'm Bill Mercier, here with you till 10, when it's time for DJ Mars, sitting in for DJ Sienna tonight, to take you on a musical journey along the scenic route. Should be a good time. Until then, we'll be playing jazz, and we started the hour off with a nice post-bop number. 8-4 Beat from the 1966 album Stick Up by vibraphonist Bobby Hutcherson. He had a great group with him on this one. Joe Henderson was on tenor, McCoy Tyner had the piano, Herbie Lewis was on bass, and the drummer was Billy Higgins. Okay, it's time now for our feature Today in Jazz. And today in jazz, we celebrate the birthday of the great alto sax man Cannonball Adderley. Julian Edward Adderley was born on this date in 1928 in Tampa, Florida. In elementary school, he was known for his huge appetite, and other kids took to calling him Cannibal. That soon got slurred into Cannonball, and the name stuck. In the early 1940s, his family moved to Tallahassee, where his brother Nat and he performed with Ray Charles, who also lived there at the time. He studied music at Florida A&M University and after graduation served as band director at the Dillard High School in Fort Lauderdale from 1948 until he was drafted into the Army in 1950, where he led the 36th Army Dance Band. After leaving the Army, he moved to New York, where he got his big break in 1955. He went to an Oscar Pettiford performance at the Cafe Bohemia, and when Pettiford's alto man was late for the gig, Cannonball persuaded Pettiford to let him sit in. His performance brought the house down, and soon he was being talked about in New York as the next Charlie Parker. He signed a record deal with Savoy Records and was with them for 2 years until Miles Davis asked him to join his band. He recorded the album Milestones with Miles, and then Miles did something that many people thought was unthinkable. He agreed to be the sideman on an album led by Cannonball. The album was called Something Else, and it was one of the great jazz albums of the late 1950s, and it also was the last time Miles would ever appear as a sideman. Here's Cannonball trading licks with Miles on the title cut of that album, which also included Hank Jones on piano, Sam Jones on bass, and Art Blakey on drums.

After recording something else, Adderley went back to Miles's band to record one more as a sideman for him. And what an album that was. Kinda Blue, recorded in 1959. From Kinda Blue, we'll hear Cannonball together with Miles, John Coltrane on tenor, Bill Evans piano, Paul Chambers bass, and Jimmy Cobb on drums with All Blues.

After recording Kinda Blue, Cannonball Adderley would go out on his own for good. Over the next 15 years, he would record with people like Charles Lloyd, Yosef Laftif, Bobby Timmons, Barry Harris, Victor Feldman, Joe Zwanel, and Sergio Mendez. He died of a stroke in 1975 at the age of 46. Cannonball Adderley was not only a great musician, but very much of a people person. He was one of those guys who loved his fans. He once said, "I prefer nightclubs to concert dates because I dig the sound of laughter, the murmur of the crowds, and that cash register. There's something Freudian about the ringing of a cash register. I feel when people pay to hear me, I owe them something. And even if they don't pay, I feel I owe it to myself to blow the best I know how." Here's an example of Cannonball Adderley blowing the best way he knew how, along with Joe Zwanel on piano, Brother Nat on cornet, Sam Jones on bass, and Lewis Hayes on drums to do "I Can't Get Started." Happy birthday, Cannonball Adderley.

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1: 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Music for an ever-changing mood on a Monday morning, 9:30 to 11 a.m. on KPTZ 91.9 FM. 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

That was guitarist Dan Wilson with Tell Me a Bedtime Story off his 2023 album, Things Eternal. He's got Glenn Zalski with him on Fender Rhodes, Brandon Rose on bass, and David Throckmorton with the drums. And before that, it was Wynton Kelly with the classic Portrait of Jenny. This one is from Kelly's 1964 release, It's All Right. And he also has Paul Chambers on bass and Jimmy Cobb on drums. Well, that just about does it for us for this week, but we've got one more before we go. Little Miss Valley, done by the group The Free Spirits, which consisted of John McLaughlin on guitar, Joey DeFrancesco with the Timon B3, and Dennis Chambers doing the drumming on this live 1993 Tokyo recording. You've been listening to Jazz Notes with Bill Mercier on KPTZ 91.9 in Port Townsend. Scenic Route with DJ Mars subbing for DJ Sienna is coming right up. Let's get back together again here next week. Till then, stay cool, keep well, and good night, everybody.

Now that's some percolating organ, if I've ever heard any. It's 10 o'clock at KPTZ Port Townsend, 91.9 FM, streaming at kptz.org. If you recognize my voice, then you realize that I am, in fact, DJ Mars, and I am filling in for Sienna tonight on the scenic route. So I'll be here with you until 11:30, and at

0: That time the automation will take over and it'll all go from there. So stick around with me now. We're going to start with something I always want to play, but doesn't quite fit the other shows that I do. This is The Orb on KPTZ.
1: 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Do you want number 77? Hello, this is you on the control tower. Do you want number 77?

Well, what did he look like? Well, he was about this tall when he had.

0: Susie and the Banshees from their Peep Show album, and that one's called The Last Beat of My Heart. DJ Mars with you, filling in for Sienna tonight on the Scenic Route. We started out with The Orb and a Peel session that they, Mark Radcliffe session for the BBC, recorded in 1995, Towers of Dub. Oh, I love The Orb. And after that, another group that I really like, Pulp, with the lead-off track to their classic album, This Is Hardcore, and the song's called The Fear. And, of course, Susie and the Banshees right there. When we come back, all kinds of other scenic-y... It's not scenic. I'm just doing something at night. DJ Mars at night. Let's call it Marsh Mellow.
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That one ends suddenly. Space Moth on KPTZ. Song's called Cloud of Echoes, and it's on their new album called Inward Eye. I had no idea about Space Moth until I went to the Tarbu Festival out there at the Quilcene Lantern last month, and I was blown away. A great four-piece band, or was it three? Three pieces. The lead singer and guitar player, she also played keyboards. Can't remember her name now. Then there was another lady who was playing bass and also playing keyboards and, you know, some probably loops and stuff like that. And then they had a drummer, and that guy just kept himself very busy. DJ Mars with you. This is the Scenic Route, and I decided to see what it was like after 10 o'clock. So Sienna needed somebody to fill in for her tonight, and I gladly accepted. I'll admit, about 8:30, I'm sitting on my couch getting a little bit tired, kind of trying not to close my eyes because, you know, sometimes I go to bed early. Anyway, we started the set out with Monty Oxymoron. He is the keyboard player in The Damned, and he did an album of all piano versions of Damned songs, and it's called The Piano Plays Till Midnight. Monty Oxymoron plays the songs of the Damned. Came out last year. A really cool little CD, especially if you're a fan of the Damned. And if you've ever heard my Monday afternoon show, you know that they are indeed my favorite band in all the land. So we also heard Klaus Nomi with Total Eclipse. Such a great song. New Math from Rochester, New York with They Walk Among You came out in 1982, 3, something like that. And Space Moth. So KPTZ and the Production Alliance are presenting the 4th annual Boatyard Barbecue. It's this Thursday from 4 to 9 at the port of Port Townsend. So down there, at, you know, where the boating is across from the Safeway. Anyway, it is an event that celebrates the return of the fishing fleet and the bounty of the sea. It also features a coho salmon barbecue dinner, yes please, as well as live performances by local bands Lowwire and the up-and-coming Chloroform Rags. It's brought to you by KPTZ and the Production Alliance. Again, that is Thursday from 4 to 9. I thought it was only 4 to 7. 4 to 9, that's a long time. So anyway, I'll be out there. So if you see the KPTZ table, we may be under a tent. We may be out in the sun. We might be getting rained on. I'm not sure yet. But I'll be there setting up, and I'll be glad to say hi and meet you if you come down and you are inclined to want to meet some crazed radio dude, then come on by. Anyway, I'm DJ Mars, and again, I'm filling in for Sienna, who is out tonight. So let's continue on now with something sort of in the same line as the Space Moth we just heard. But this is somebody you highly likely might have heard of. They're called Stereolab, one of my favorite bands. And this one is called Golden Ball. It's from Transient Random Noise Bursts with Announcements. This is KPTZ, Port Townsend.

The Fun Boy 3 have taken over the asylum. That's them doing the Lunatics, have taken over the asylum from their first Fun Boy 3 album, also on the box set that came out a couple years ago, and the very best of the Fun Boy 3. This is KPTZ, Port Townsend. It's 91.9 FM, and we stream at kptz.org. We heard Gary Numan with his classic Cars, and the Flying Lizards did their version of Money. It started that set out with Stereolab with a really nice building tune called Golden Ball from the appropriately named album Transient Random Noise Bursts with Announcements. Though I didn't hear any announcements in that one, but I think there are some in some of the other tracks there. A Port Townsend school district is announcing that Mary Hunt, author of the book Interplanted, will host a panel discussion called Interplanted, Growing Foodies from Scratch. Oh, you know what? That happened today, and it's already over. I did not read this ahead of time. DJ Mars, wake up. East Jefferson Fire Rescue is offering a home safety workshop. You can learn skills to protect your home and family from fire danger. For instance, understand the basics of fire science. Prevent common household fires. Learn where to place smoke alarms and how to maintain them. The event is Tuesday, September 29th. That is coming up, but not past.

Yikes. That is extended remix to end all extended remixes. As a group called the Mighty Wah, and we did sort of a theme set right there on the scenic route here. I'm DJ Mars filling in for Sienna. And the last three songs, which were the Mighty Wah there with Come Back, the extended 12-inch mix, Echo and the Bunny Man, The Killing Moon, and The Teardrop Explodes, The Culture Bunker. There's a line in The Culture Bunker where the lead singer Julian Cope says, waiting for the Crucial Three. And the Crucial Three were a group of Liverpool musicians that included Mr. Cope from The Teardrop Explodes, Ian McCulloch from Echo and the Bunnymen, and Pete Wiley, alias The Mighty Wah, who did Come Back. So that's what that set was. Before the hour, we heard The Who with a little thing from The Who sellout, little commercial kind of a thing. Not really. For, you know, a pimple cream. You know, because when you're listening to community radio late at night, pimple cream is what you're thinking. I'm DJ Mars, and I'm thinking this is a nice little benefit here. Dove House invites you to a benefit concert of jazz and soul with Laura Newman and pianist Sylvia Haynes. The event is Sunday, September 20th, so this coming Sunday at Grace Lutheran Church in PT from 5 to 7 p.m., all money raised will go directly to continuing free client support services from our local crime advocacy center. So for more information, visit dovehousejc.org. We have time for just a couple more, so we're going to change the vibe a little bit. And Countess, if you're listening, this one goes out to you. This is KPTZ Port Townsend.

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2: 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I'll be there. 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

It is Cool Jazz Weekly, the new one from Everett B. Walters, Nights Feel Like Getting Down. And Charles Moorer starting off our show featuring Johnny Britt. I'll be there here on Cool Jazz Weekly. Everything fresh in the world of cool and contemporary jazz with just a dash of the retro as we shake along here on Cool Jazz Weekly. It's Little Masio. Shake it on Cool Jazz Weekly.

Always good to hear new music from Brian Bromberg. Fun song called Apparently Not, that one featuring Everett Harp. And Lil Mascio, Shake It, here on Cool Jazz Weekly. Everything fresh in the world of cool and contemporary jazz. With just a dash of the retro, it's Christoph Goes, As We Are, on Cool Jazz Weekly.

Christoph goes as we are. Christoph always mixing in some elements of chill, electronic, smooth jazz, all in one neat little package here on Cool Jazz Weekly. Everything fresh in the world of cool and contemporary jazz. With just a dash of the retro halfway through the show, we either do a dash of the retro or an artist interview. Today, a dash of the retro. Sadly, on August 25th, 2026, the world lost a musical legend. Dolly Parton passed away at the age of 80 years old. And we here at Cool Jazz Weekly always pay tribute to artists, even if it's not necessarily smooth jazz. If there is any element whatsoever that could be considered smooth jazz, we will pay tribute. And it turns out that this particular song from 1980 is considered yacht rock. And yacht rock, one of the six or seven main ingredients of yacht rock, is a smooth jazz sound. So there you go. Let's pay tribute to Dolly Parton right now with a song called Same Old Fool. Rest in peace, Dolly Parton. You will be missed.

It is Cool Jazz Weekly. Heidi Tan featuring Tony Exum Jr., Coffee on Your Sleeves. Love the title of that one. And our Touch of the Retro paying tribute to the late, great Dolly Parton, Same Old Fool. Did you hear a little bit of smooth jazz-type sound to that one? It is Cool Jazz Weekly, everything fresh in the world of cool and contemporary jazz, with just a dash of the retro with Mark Stevens. Golden Hour on Cool Jazz Weekly.

It is Cool Jazz Weekly, Reza Khan, featuring Jeff Koshua and Brendan Rothwell. That's a mix of talent right there. Blue Lounge. And Mark Stevens with Golden Hour here on Cool Jazz Weekly. Everything fresh in the world of cool and contemporary jazz with just a dash of the retro. With Scott Yaney, Jazz It Up here on Cool Jazz Weekly.

Very interesting song there from Latroit House Ensemble featuring Ron Carter. It's called Finally. And Scott Yaney with Jazz It Up. As we jazz it up each and every week here on Cool Jazz Weekly, providing you everything new and fresh in the world of cool and contemporary jazz, with just a dash of the retro, Cool Jazz Weekly, a production of Kutztown University Radio on the beautiful campus of Kutztown University. Thank you so much for listening each and every week here to Cool Jazz Weekly. Make sure to give us a like or a follow on Facebook, Instagram, or Threads. Got time for one more song here on Cool Jazz Weekly this week. It's Paolo Rusticelli with Neon Magic. Providing you with some magic each and every week, I'll be back with more magic next week on Cool Jazz Weekly.

0: Hi, this is Marianne McNellis, the host of Our Town, a show that helps you get to know some of the amazing people around these parts. Next guest, Beulah King-Solver, the executive director of the Dove House, which is a refuge for women in trouble. And, amazing to me, a number of these women are in their 70s and 80s. 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

often described as mysterious and ultra-independent. That's the Badlands-based multi-instrumentalist, producer, singer, songwriter, Welby June, who's fresh on the scene as a solo artist anyway. He cut his teeth in his father Scotty Clifford's band for a lot of years, and now that he's stepping out on his own, that's his recent single, All the More, getting us into the sour on the mainstream. I'm Brett Mabee, and whether you're tuned in from your home, your office, or your car, there's never a bad time or place to take some musical adventures together. Before this hour's through, Vereen Neal and Claire Wright, a couple of label mates on Ineffable Records, later on as Cold War Kids, Ke Aloha, a new one to get into the rotation from the family band Turquoise Steel. Also, you might recall, a recent guest on Gyno. You can check all of that information out at mainstreamradio.net. Getting us back into this set is our first new edition of the hour, and this July 2nd single, Alive, features WizKid. It's a great track to put into the rotation for your consideration and approval today on the mainstream.

the original mix of Sebastian Gaskin's Song for Granny on the mainstream. In that set was also Duran Duran's Free to Love featuring Nile Rodgers, and it was Georgia Smith's Alive featuring Wizkid, a July 2nd single, and a sneak peek of her latest album, What Are the Odds? I'm Brett Mabee, and as always, putting out that friendly reminder that if you're a professional singer-songwriter, you're welcome to submit music for consideration in the rotation. So you can email me your tracks to brett@mainstreamradio.net. Or if you prefer physical media, you can do that by sending them to Brett Mabee, Turtle Island Tunes, Full Moon Radio, P.O. Box 252, Salamanca, New York, 14779. And again, that's not the only reason to stay in touch. So if there are bands in your local area that you feel deserve that attention, reach out to me with that information as well. Before this hour is up, one from Kelly Derrickson. We'll also hear one from the Cold War Kids. Right now, and helping to lead the way to the bottom of the hour, is this one from Morgan Freeman's first blues album. Be on the lookout for a concert tour with this symphonic blues outfit. It's the Chinique Orchestra, Martin Gellner, Ground Zero Blues Club, and a whole lot more, teaming up for Death Letter Blues, their take on the Sun House classic on the mainstream.

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KTRL 90.5 FM, a part of Tarleton State University in Stephenville, Texas. 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But to enjoy this and all the great radio programming of Native Voice One, Native American Radio Network, head on over to nv1.org. Before this hour is up, we're going to hear from Billy Martin. Also, Ke Aloha, and I'll join you again after a track from the McCrary Sisters. Again, I still want to introduce yet another new tune into the rotation, and this one comes from the Diné family band, Turquoise Steel. I believe teaming up once again with Sage Cornelius, the talented Diné fiddlist, and I do like to use that in a slightly different context. I know fiddle players are often referred to as fiddlers, but he's not a country player, and that's what I think of. He's a little bit more of like a good

guitarist, hence fiddlist. And let's see if it sticks. Anyway, stick around for a live offering from them. Right now, it's the Tubbs from their third studio album, Hard Life. It's a sneak peek with Who's Gonna Love You Now on the Main Street.

có ui nọ Mama gave me my name and I'd like to explain. It means more than hello and goodbye. Take it tourist, so don't even try. Take it tourist, now don't even try. Kealoha's my name, I'm trying to reclaim. Let go of the shame, your liberation's a game. I'm more than Pocahontas, Mulan, the Moan, I'm a reader. My blood, a Hermione Granger, a weaver, and a dreamer. Turn identity crisis to some nice advice. Just be yourself, yes, cause we're all blessed. Until your family crest, you should invest. For me, it starts with my mama, my slaves, and me. We, like rivers, meet the ocean completely. As in Tavaloha, what it means to just breathe. And our blood is the recipe, and our blood is the recipe. Yeah, yeah, we're ancestors' biggest dreams. We're ancestors' biggest dreams, yeah, yeah.

Voices on the Water from the McCrary Sisters, and Fawn on the Can't Steal My Fire, the songs of David Olney on the mainstream. We also heard Ke Aloha's Mama's Hands single. Earlier than that was some Billy Martin, Cold War Kids, and The Tubs, a sneak peek of their third studio album. That was Who's Gonna Love You Now, getting us into the half. I welcome you back any time of day, and there's a good chance, as I broadcast 7 days a week, 3 hours a day, that you can join me again sooner than later. But a friendly reminder that if you're just not getting enough on your favorite local airwaves, what do? You reach out to NOLA Dave's Moses. That's right. NOLA at nv1.org is a quick and easy way to say, hey, we need more mainstream in our lives. She's a great gal, and tell her I said hi, and I'll be in touch with you as well here soon in the near future. As we wind down this hour, music from Taina Asili, but not before this one from John Harvey and family. It's Turquoise Steel, teaming up with Sage Cornelius for Hitchhiking Blues, a live track to get into the rotation here on the mainstream.

0: Thank you. Thank you so much. We're Turquoise Steel, and we're just having a good time.
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On a Facebook post before dropping Chipayak Stomp, BB Buckskin said that this song was conjured out of thin air. It wasn't even planned. They were working on a completely different song, and then they channeled it, and here it is right now. What a cool experience to be able to get this going on our hour of the mainstream. I'm Brett Mabee, and of course, that talented Métis singer-songwriter kicked off our set, but stick around because we'll also be hearing from Silver Jackson, Red Earth and Rust. Levi Platero, from his latest album, will be introducing yet another new one into the rotation. In this first half, North Mississippi All-Stars, and our first new edition is a June 26 release from Tasha's newest album, Is This Spring. Turn it up with Summer, and let me know what you think about it. I'll be right back in just a few, today on the mainstream.

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1: Call back. Hey, I'm getting ready to go to bed. I'm sorry. Give me a call. Give me a call back.

Silver Jackson's You and I Should Try Again, featuring Samantha Crane and Benjamin Verdos, a collaborator who is now an integral part of the Yahtzeen team, the newest project of Klinga and Unangak singer-songwriter Nicholas Gallinan. Before that, we also heard North Mississippi All-Stars' What You Gonna Do, featuring one of my all-time favorite people, Mavis Staples. And it was Tasha's newest single, Summer, that we got into the rotation for the first time. If you're just now joining the listening, I'm Brett Mabee, and I'm always excited to have you here for some new musical adventures. And in fact, I'd like to think my audience has eclectic taste in music. Here, you get to enjoy a wide assortment of songs, and I want to hear all about your experiences. 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The Chicago-based Tortoise is coming up in the second half. More immediately, as everything is recorded, Shelley Morningsong, a sneak peek of her long-awaited best of. And right now, it's Siren Bell's Gravity getting us back into this hour of music on your new favorite show. Enjoy your listening, and I'll be back momentarily.

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It's good to have you here. I'm Brett Mabee, and should you have to step away from listening on your favorite local airwaves, you can get caught back up a number of different ways, including by checking out the Mainstream tab at mainstreamradio.net. The episode archive is always kept up to date, and it's a useful tool if there's a song that caught your ear and you didn't have Shazam available in time. So again, check things out at mainstreamradio.net. I'll join you again after a track from Benny Sings and yet another new track from Levi Platero's latest album to put into the rotation. We're going to get back into this block with a duo who started off in a romantic relationship. In fact,

When they released their self-titled Rodrigo y Gabriela in 2006, were already together for a number of years. They did end up ending that romantic relationship in 2012 and became better musical partners because of it. They're known for their percussive style that blends flamenco, rock, metal, and Latin folk. And it's their newest single, Monster, getting us back into this block of music on the mainstream.

Benny Sings Castle, this hour on the mainstream. We also heard Tortoise with Layered Presence from the 2025 Touch album. A nice atmospheric piece to go nicely with Rodrigo y Gabriela's Monster, the duo's latest single and a great way to get into the music for the second half. Join me again sooner than later. As always, sadly, this is the time where we have to part ways, at least for a little bit. I broadcast quite often, every day of the week, 8 days a week, as Ringo might say. But as always, you're welcome to stay up to date by checking your local listings. There's a good chance I might be coming up here soon, but if not, you can always have your station carry more of the mainstream by reaching out to Nola Daves Moses at nola@nv1.org. She's the distribution director for the network. Before this hour is officially up, St. Paul and the Broken Bones, the latest from Devin Gilfillian, and this new one, or at least new to the mainstream, from Levi Platero. Now, something that I've gotten a lot better about over the last year is featuring more singles or tracks from the latest release instead of just one or two here. It's just a part of the growing pains with organizing and producing a show of this size, but to remedy some of that right now, be ready for a flurry of Levi Platero. This time, from his latest album, Leaving This Town, you're invited to enjoy Is There Love? Let me know what you think about it. I'll be back with you in just a few. In the meantime, for your consideration and approval, right here on the mainstream.

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1: Stepping, you're just stepping.

Throughout the years, Trampled by Turtles has had a string of monumental successes. In 2004, they recorded their debut album, Songs from a Ghost Town, in 2 days for $800. That should inspire a few minds out there, although $800 in the early 2000s, I believe, translates to about $1 million right now. In 2008, they also hit number 8 on the Billboard Bluegrass charts. They've collaborated with Jeff Tweedy of Wilco in the past, going back to 2022 with Alpenglow. And their latest collaboration is Love is Everywhere, Beware. The great track kicking off this hour together on the mainstream.

I'm Brett Maybe. Nyao is kinda kagwego, ongwenyo anki, chochento. Aga jengwa, got nigoyo tiyo wanza gwego, nangan wanisa de, hante wanisa geko. I'm thankful you're well, and I hope there are good minds everywhere, every day. We need some good vibes, and music's a great way to achieve those ends. So, we'll be hearing music from the likes of Unangak and Tlingit singer-songwriter Nicholas Gallen and some solo stuff, digging deep into the archives. Also, songs from Zambian Rockers Witch, a new one to get into the rotation, from Keyshawn Campbell, the Portland, Oregon-based singer-songwriter who teamed up with Yellow Trash Can. Stick around for more details. We'll also be hearing some BB Buckskin in this block, Paramore before the half is through, and right now, our first new addition is from the New Orleans punk band Twisted Teens. Hand Me a Cigarette's their July 10th release, found on their album Florida Water Blues. Never being one to want to take up too much of your time, we're getting back into the tunes with this newest edition on the mainstream. Enjoy.

BB Buckskin, Surprise Barn Burner, The Cheap Hayok Stomp, her latest single, bringing that block to an end on the mainstream. We also heard Spoons, Guess I'm Falling in Love, going back to 2025, and our first new edition of the hour is from the New Orleans-based Twisted Teens. From their Florida Water Blues, it was Hand Me a Cigarette. And of course, if you're enjoying these songs, you're always welcome to listen deeper on the full digital archive at mainstreamradio.net. 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I'll be back in the second half as we wind down the first 30 minutes. CWI Own, the Cheyenne artist with a distinct stomp style. We'll also be hearing from Seon Kuri and Tom Morello, but not before Paramore, a band who hasn't been quite so active as a unit in 2026. Haley Williams is on a solo tour, and Zach Farrow just released a new solo album, Operator Live in Studio. That features live in studio performances of every track from his 2025 solo record, Operator. So a lot of exciting things happening for the band members nonetheless. Right now, it's their 2022 This Is Why on the mainstream.

As we find ourselves at the halfway point of this hour's broadcast, allow me this opportunity to thank you for tuning in and spending a little bit of your day with me. I cherish this time together, and as always, I broadcast 7 days a week, 3 hours a day. I don't want you to listen so much that you get sick of me, but I do honor all this time that we get together, and it's a privilege to be able to bring you some hand-picked music 7 days a week, or 8 days, if you're talking to Ringo. I'm Brett Mabee, and as always, stick around for the remainder of our broadcast, but if you do have to step away, you're welcome to check things out a few different digital ways, including by heading on over to nv1.org, the full website for Native Voice One, Native American Radio Network. 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In the remainder of our time is music from Seneca lo-fi artist Chauncey Tales. That's the stage name for Clarence Seneca Jr. We'll also be getting in a new one from Keyshawn Campbell. Some Native Pool Boys coming up in this set, but not before the Brazilian-born but Brighton-based psychedelic pop artist Lau Ro. Blending neo-psychedelia with indie rock and Brazilian MPB, Lau Ro's latest project is his self-titled. Enjoy Feel, and don't go anywhere. I'll be back with you one last time on the mainstream.

Hello, this is Adrian Sutherland. What jig, you know, Mr. Kapitwik. And you're listening to Native Voice One, the Native American Radio Network.

Balin's 2026 single Swim on the mainstream. Earlier we heard Native Pool Boy's Space Between Us, Witches Comme Soleil, and it was former Wax Machine singer-songwriter Lau Rong from his latest solo project, his self-titled It Was Feel, a recent addition into the rotation in a fantastic way to kick off this final half. Sadly, this is the time of day where we do have to part ways for a little bit. As always, though, I do broadcast 7 days a week, 3 hours a day, so check your local listings as there's a good chance you'll be joining me sooner than later. And if you're just not getting enough, you're welcome to reach out to Nola Daves Moses, the distribution director at Native Voice One. She'll be kind enough to get you going with carrying the mainstream on your favorite airwaves. That does just about do it for me. As always, though, have a good day. Be good to yourself and each other, and keep on keeping on with the mainstream. Chauncey Tales before too long, but not before heading out to Portland, Oregon, with a great new track from Keyshawn Campbell, who teamed up with Yellow Trash Can for this July 2026 Desire single. Let me know what you think about it. Stay in touch. You're going to be hearing a lot more of this great tune on the mainstream.

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Since its inception, Vanishing Twin's mission has been to synthesize psychedelic traditions from around the world. They've been described often as a combination of Sun Ra's cosmic jazz style with Alice Coltrane's spirituality meets Stereolab meets Krautrocker's Can. Maybe that's why I like them so much. From their archives, that's their Lizzie Borden tale with Bring Me the Axe. Today on the Mainstream. Y'all was Canacaguego. I'm Brett Mabee. Of course, I'm excited to have you join me for this musical hour. I'll have some details as to why we should stay in touch in just a few. We'll also be listening to music from Alabama Shakes, Blonde Shell, a new one to get into the rotation, from Gretchen Parlato in this first half, Miriam Bradley, and this one from Bonobo. Now, as I was mentioning, I have a number of new tracks from this UK-based singer-songwriter. And for this one, he teamed up with Aruj Aftab. It's a shimmering folktronica meets new jazz July 7th single, courtesy of Ninja Tune Records. Enjoy Fire on the Water, and let me know what you think about it. It's a sneak peek of Distance and Static, today on the Mainstream.

from Yahtzeen's debut album Indian Yard. That's A Feeling Undefined, featuring Nick Hakim and Iskadov on the mainstream. Before that was a collaboration between Mohawk electronic artist DJ Shub and rising indigenous superstar Sebastian Gaskin, found on Shub's 2026 Heritage Part 2. And again, speaking of collaborations, which that set was actually nothing but, that was Bonobo and Arouge Aftab's Fire on the Water, a sneak peek of Bonobo's newest album, Distance and Static. If you're just now getting here, you've missed a little bit, so get caught back up at mainstreamradio.net. And guess what? If you have to step away from listening on your favorite AM/FM station, I'm going to be bummed out, but you should know that I've got you covered there. 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You can find the full show archive there, but I'm always adding new features to the site, and it's a little bit more integrated with the many audiovisual projects associated with the parent company of mine, Turtle Island Tunes Full Moon Radio, LLC. A lot of exciting things happening, and I look forward to staying in touch with you as well. So submit your music there. If you have any questions about the show, if you have any questions as to how to get more of the show, or any number of things, reach out to me there. Just keep your comments respectful. Before this hour is officially up, Steve Cropper, the late great session musician, with one from his friendly town. We'll also be hearing from Indian City in this block, and right now it's Murian Bradley, a singer-songwriter that I've been featuring since the beginning of the mainstream. Now, she's prodigious. She began learning guitar at the age of 9. She was taught by her father, who is a blues guitarist. And not only that, she really broke through during the COVID lockdowns. At the age of 13, a video of her playing Blind Blake's Police Dog Blues went viral on YouTube. And in 2023, at the age of 17, she performed the Reverend Gary Davis's Candyman on Jules Holland's annual Hootenanny. And that's about the time that I started featuring her on the mainstream. This is her latest single, the 2026 Not Going Back. Let me know what you think about it, and as always, enjoy your time here on the mainstream.

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There's offerings like Unreserved, Native America Calling, National Native News, Our Living Lands, and so much more at nv1.org. I'll join you again after one from my friend Melody MacArthur, the talented Cree singer-songwriter and actress. Before the hour is officially up, I still have another new one to get into the rotation, and it's another collaboration. Stick around for more details on that. Balthus before this block is through, but we're going to kick things off right now with Blonde Shell. This single, Heart Has to Work So Hard, previews a new era for the band, and she's also launching her biggest global headline tour yet for the fall of 2026 and winter 2027. She's made a number of surprise festival appearances, like at the 2026 Coachella Festival and also Kesha's Bonnaroo Super Jam. Enjoy this track and set, and I'll be back before you know it today.

Melody MacArthur is a cock from Rising Waters today on the mainstream. I gotta be careful how I say that one, and I'm still not even sure it was 100% correct. Sometimes you just gotta give it a shot. We also heard V&E and Rosalind's Where Do I Go, Balthus, Liminal Stages, and Blonde Shell's Heart Has to Work So Hard. And yes, I am blushing, all right? Anyway, that does just about do it for me. Thank you so much for joining me on this show here at the Mainstream with Brett Mabee. You're welcome to check out this and a whole lot more at mainstreamradio.net, the newly redesigned website that features all of my audio works associated with Turtle Island Tunes Full Moon Radio, LLC. And as always, I look forward to hearing from you. So if you're a singer-songwriter, submit your tracks for consideration at brett@mainstreamradio.net, or you're always welcome to just stay in touch with recommendations and even let me know about your day. I love hearing from listeners, and I love hearing how the mainstream has become a part of your lives as well. SF1, featuring my dear friend Chantel Ducard, before this hour is officially through. Right now, this is Gretchen Parlato's newest single. It's been described as a shimmering, groove-driven collaboration with one of my favorite artists, Michel Nadigacello, and Mark Guldiana. Turn It Up with Never Come Down, a track that I leave you with for your consideration and approval today on the mainstream.

Growing up immersed in theater, poetry, and dance, Tasha's a Chicago-born singer, songwriter, poet, and multidisciplinary artist whose latest single, Summer, is found on You Are Spring. I'm Brett Mabee, and that's as great a track as any to get into our time together with on the mainstream. Gaut na wondi edwasawa ongwenyo anki jo chanto aga jengwa got ni goyo ti yowanza gwego nanga munisa date. Before we get going, I just want to say I'm thankful you're willing. I hope there are good minds everywhere today. Before our time together is up, music from Pomo artist Paul Stewart. We'll also be hearing from White Mountain Apache singer-songwriter Sage LaCampa. Later on, a recent addition from Olive Jones, who teamed up with Bombay Bicycle Club for a reworking of one of her Fall 2025 releases. A new one to get into the rotation from Cree singer Jessa Sky. And our first new tune for the hour is from Ruthie Foster. Her new single is Take Time, and it's a part of her late August release, Just Say Yes. Co-written between Ruthie Foster, Tyler Bryant of The Shakedowns, and Rebecca Lovell of Larkin Poe, you're invited to turn it up and take your time as we get into this hour of listening on the mainstream. You got-

Paul Stewart's Send My Baby Back, a 2022 single, bringing that block to an end on the mainstream. Also in that bluesy set was the Albuquerque family band Turquoise Steel with Soul Dimension, found on their debut full-length album, Homeland. And again, it's the latest from Ruthie Foster that we got into the rotation for the first time. A sneak peek of her Just Say Yes, It's Take Time. If you're just now joining, I'm Brett Mabee, and as always, I cherish this time together, and I invite you to stay in touch. Tell me how much you're enjoying these songs, or if there's a recommendation that you want to get on the air. You're welcome to reach out to me at brett@mainstreamradio.net. There's a chat feature on the homepage as well, so use that for those recommendations or to tell me just how much you're enjoying the listening here. It's a part of what makes the radio world go round. As we wind down this first half, Wilco and Love Spells. But we're going to get one on from Sage LaCapa, who you might recall was featured recently on Native America Calling, where he discussed his part in the Native Guitars Tour, founded by Taos Pueblo member Jer Anderson. A lot of really cool things happening in the Southwest. It makes me miss that part of the country, and I can't wait to visit again soon. It's Your Like the Sun. Here on your new favorite show, also known as Jade's Height, Quasadanet Gaido, Nanganwanisa Day, Neo Ne Mainstream.

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1: All right, it's Undercurrents. I'm Greg McVicker. Welcome. So glad to be here with you. Mavis Staples coming up. Andrew Bird, Camp Cope, Keith Richards, Bruce Springsteen. And right now from the Oh Mercy album, produced by Daniel Anouilh in New Orleans, here's Bob Dylan.

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1: The border is nowhere in sight. I've got me a feeling won't be seeing it tonight. But I'll ride on as fast as I can go. Freedom waits for me in old Mexico. Well, there's a pretty senorita waiting there with mysterious eyes and wavy black hair. She always welcomes me to her door. Love's on the line in old Mexico.

Edie Brickell and the New Bohemians from the album Hunter and the Dog Star. That was My Power. Bruce Springsteen from Western Stars. We heard There Goes My Miracle. Another kind of Western feel from Marty Stewart and his fabulous superlatives. Old Mexico from Way Out West. And it was Bob Dylan with Most of the Time from Oh Mercy. Hey, it's Undercurrents. I'm Greg. Let's jump right back in now with a new one from Cannons. This is Bad Dream.

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Thank you all for your enthusiastic and ongoing support. Bodine's now. This has taken it back a few years to their Black and White album, Good Things.

Such a rich song. Andrew Bird, Atomized, here on Undercurrents. William Eaton Ensemble with Falcon's Flight, recorded live in the studio from the album Sparks and Embers. William Eaton Ensemble with Mary Redhouse on those little squeaky vocals. And it was Bodine's Good Things from Black and White. Hey, it's Undercurrents. If you just joined us, welcome. You're not too late. There's more to enjoy. Ben Harper with Charlie Musselwhite coming up. Right now, here she is, Mavis Staples.

0: devil's eyes.
1: Powerful song from Jason Isbell and the 400 unit White Man's World from his album The Nashville Sound. Ben Harper with Charlie Musselwhite going back almost a decade to the album Get Up. We Can't End This Way. And it was Mavis Staples with Wish I Had Answered from her Your Good Fortune EP. 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Thank you. I'm Greg McVicar. 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
1: Howdy, folks. It's Undercurrents. I'm Sierra. I'm here to help you enjoy this beautiful spring day with some wonderful music by Lucas Nelson, My Morning Jacket, Joni Mitchell, and Keb Moe. To begin, here's a powerful track by Parker Millsap from his newest record, Be Here Instead. 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

0: really picked up the energy with that one. From their 1994 album, Makshi, that's the indigenous women's a cappella group Ulali. That song stars Tuscaroran artists Purafe and Jennifer Kreisberg, as well as the former Ulali member Sony Moreno, who is Mayan, Apache, and Yaqui. That song is Going Home. Cab Mo behind that from his newest record, Good to Be, we heard Sunny and Warm. From the 50th anniversary tribute to Todd Rundgren's Something, Anything, Luis Goffin, I Saw the Light. And it was Parker Millsap, Now, Here, from his latest record, Be Here Instead. Hey, it's Undercurrents. I'm Sierra, and I am so happy to be here with you right now. This next song is from Joni Mitchell's Archives Volume 1, The Early Years, 1963 to 1967. It's a box set including 6 hours of material from the years preceding her debut album, which came out in 1968. Here is Joni Mitchell, Come to the Sunshine.
1: I've been wanting to play here for a long time, and on my opening night I got lost in the place where I was staying, in the corridors of the Union. This is a song that I wrote not too far away from here in Detroit. It's a song about sunshine and morning and love and rainbows, and I've written two on the same theme. One of them was written in a quiet neighborhood, and it goes like this.

That's the OJs from their 1972 record, Backstabbers, Sunshine. Shuffles and Rope behind that, You Are My Sunshine, featuring the Felice Brothers from their record Busted Jukebox, Volume 3. And at the top, from Joni's Archives, Volume 1, box set, the early years, 1963 to 1967. Come to the Sunshine. Hey, it's Undercurrents. I'm Sierra. Hope you're taking a moment to relax and bask in some spring sunshine right now. We'll have a new song from My Morning Jacket's latest self-titled record for you in just a minute.

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Thank you. From their latest self-titled album, My Morning Jacket, here's In Color.

That's Romeo Void rocking out in 1984 with A Girl in Trouble is a Temporary Thing. Vocals there by the amazing lead singer and Khaled's artist, Deborah Ayal. Behind that, the White Stripes gave us Apple Blossom, and it was My Morning Jacket in color from their latest self-titled record. Hey, it's Undercurrents. I'm Sierra, and if you're just joining us right now, welcome. You know, I'm of two minds about spring. Unfortunately, I do have allergies, and I am allergic to pollen. But it's worth it to just see all of these beautiful flowers popping up everywhere right now. Well, enough talking about them. Let's listen to Watch House sing about them. Here's Beautiful Flowers.

That's the great David Grisman and Tony Rice with Wildwood Flower. A 2021 remastering of Travis's The Invisible Band, the deluxe edition on Undercurrents, Flowers in the Window. Lucas Nelson and Promise of the Real behind that, Perennial Bloom, Back to You. And it was Watch House, Beautiful Flowers, from their newest self-titled record. I think I'm going to get outside and smell some of those flowers right now in the garden. Thanks so much for listening this hour. 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

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Coming up next is Reelin' in the Years, your weekly dose of rock, blues, and Americana. 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

It's Ryan, and welcome to Reelin' in the Years, episode 99. Our featured five theme is It's All Greek to Me, five songs with references to Greece. More on that coming up. Leading us off this week, it's a group out of Athens, Ohio. This is the Riley Babst Band, and from their 2026 release, Unprofessional, here's Song About a Dress.

That was Los Lobos with Don't Worry, Baby, from their 1984 album, How Will the Wolf Survive? The album title was inspired by a National Geographic article about whether wolves could survive in a changing world. The band immediately saw itself in that question, trying to succeed in the American record business without sacrificing their Mexican-American identity. Also in there, Van Morrison gave us Domino, his 1970 tribute to New Orleans rock and roll pioneer Fats Domino. It climbed to number 9 on Billboard's Hot 100, one position higher than Brown Eyed Girl. That makes Domino the biggest American hit of his career. If you are just tuning in, this is Reelin' in the Years. I'm Ryan. The featured five theme is It's All Greek to Me, songs that include references to Greece. This is song number 1. Mykonos is a Greek island in the Aegean Sea. Fleet Foxes recorded it for their Sun Giant EP, which was originally created simply to give the band something to sell on tour. Instead, it became an important part of their 2008 breakthrough. Here's Mykonos.

Lucinda Williams from her 2003 release, World Without Tears. That was Real Live Bleeding and Broken Guitar Strings. And we began the segment with new music from Sheryl Crow and Freedom Bus featuring Jesse Wills. Crow says she doesn't take freedom lightly because it was paid for through the sacrifices of others. The song asks whether we truly honor that history or simply use the word freedom as permission to dismiss or mistreat one another. The song will close her new album, Pick You Up. It's Ryan, this is Reelin' in the Years. On the way, the enduring Rush classic that generations of fans embraced, even though Geddy Lee has never understood why. This week's featured five theme is It's All Greek to Me, songs with references to Greece. This is song number two. Miserloo began as an Eastern Mediterranean folk song, with the earliest known recording made in 1927 by Greek musician Tetos Demetriads. The title roughly translates to Egyptian woman. Decades later, Lebanese-American guitarist Dick Dale remembered hearing a relative play the melody on an oud. He cranked up the tempo, added rapid-fire picking, and transformed it into surf rock. Then the movie Pulp Fiction introduced it to another generation. Here's Dick Dale with Miserloo.

That was Santana with Jingo from their 1969 eponymous debut album. That was adapted from the song Jingo Loba, written and first recorded by Nigerian percussionist Babatunde Olatunji. Santana electrified its chants and layered drums and performed it at Woodstock before their debut album had even been released. And Fish got us going with Gotta Jaboo from their 2000 album Farmhouse. The word jaboo doesn't appear to have any established meaning, and that's really the point. It works less like a piece of storytelling and more like another part of the music. This is Reelin' in the Years. I'm Ryan. Thanks for joining me. Still ahead, the hit written by a future monkey, then rejected because producers didn't think it sounded like a monkey's song. Up next, one of the most enduring songs from Rush's early years, although lead singer Geddy Lee has never understood its appeal. In his memoir, Lee described the recording as sounding kinda dinky and admitted he always found the chorus a little too sugary. Fortunately, generations of Rush fans disagreed. Here's Fly By Night.

That was Dusty Springfield with I Only Want to Be With You. The song was originally intended for singer Gene Ryder, whose homemade demo featured her keeping the beat on a biscuit tin lid. She didn't get to make the record, but she did sing backup when Dusty transformed it into a hit. Also in the set, Camera Obscura with Lloyd, I'm Ready to Be Heartbroken. The title is a direct response to Lloyd Cole and the Commotions' 1984 song, Are You Ready to Be Heartbroken? And we opened the set with the Stone Ponies and Different Drum, which was written by Michael Nesmith in 1964, before he became one of the Monkees. The Greenbrier Boys were the first to record it as a bluegrass number. Nesmith later offered it to the Monkees, but the TV show's producers rejected it because they didn't think it sounded like a Monkees song. You're listening to Reelin' in the Years. It's Ryan, coming up in Hour 2. The one-off benefit performance that unexpectedly reunited a band and produced its first album in 11 years. Also, the songwriter who tried to imitate one of his heroes then missed the night his song won a major award because he was touring with that very same hero. If you're unable to stick around for the next hour, you can always listen on demand by way of the podcast. For more information, visit reelinwithryan.com. Our featured five theme is It's All Greek to Me, songs with references to Greece. This is song number 3. Athena was the Greek goddess of wisdom and warfare. But Pete Townsend of The Who wasn't originally writing about a goddess. The song was inspired by actress Teresa Russell, who rejected his romantic advances after the two attended a performance of Pink Floyd's The Wall. He initially named the song Teresa, but later changed it because the lyrics felt too revealing. Here's The Who with Athena.

This is Patrick Adams with the Community Calendar for Wednesday, September 16th on KPTZ 91.9 FM, Port Townsend, Washington. Here are today's events. There will be baby time this morning at the Jefferson County Library in Port Hadlock from 10:30 to 11 with an optional playtime to follow. Go to jclibrary.info to find out more. There are four food banks open today in Jefferson County. The Brennan Food Bank is in the Booster Club building at 151 Corey Street and is open from 10 until 1. The Quilcene Food Bank has moved to the Masonic Hall at 170 Herbert Street. It's open from 11 to 2. The Tri-Area Food Bank is located across the street from the Bob Bates Little League Fields in Chimicum. It's open from 10 a.m. until 2 p.m. The Port Townsend Food Bank, located at the Mountain View Commons in Port Townsend, is open from 10 a.m. until 3 p.m. The Port Townsend Food Bank is also open on Saturdays for seniors from 11:30 to 2 p.m. and for 64 and under from 3 to 5. Donations are accepted and greatly appreciated from each food bank. Now for tonight's entertainment. Multi-instrumentalist Ken Likes plays this evening at Taps at the Guardhouse in Fort Worden from 4 to 6 p.m. This week at the Rose Theater, they'll be showing The Odyssey and Practical Magic 2. On Thursday in the Starlight Room, they'll be showing Hadestown, the musical, and the Starlight will continue its Wes Anderson tribute with his 1998 classic, Rushmore. The Rose Theater will be open Wednesdays through Sundays, and Wednesdays are 2-for-1 ticket days at the Rose. 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There will be taproom trivia at the Keg and I in Chimicum from 6:30 until 8. There's also barroom bingo tonight to support local charities at the Hilltop Tavern in Port Townsend from 7 to 10. Coming up tomorrow, the 4th annual Boatyard Barbecue will take place from 4 until 9 at the Port of Port Townsend. Lots of great music, food, and fun as we celebrate our fleet and the fine folks that keep it afloat. Tickets and more information at theproductionalliance.org. There will be music trivia Thursday night at the Uptown Pub starting at 8. Joe Bajarski will play at the Vintage. There's open mic night at the Crazy Otter, and Harbor Jazz plays at the Bishop Bottle Shop. And coming up later this week, this weekend, Jefferson County celebrates its agricultural heritage with the 24th Annual Farm Tour. On Saturday and Sunday, September 19th and 20th, you can participate in a self-guided opportunity to visit our local farms and find out more about our local producers. 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There's also more live music this weekend, including Dave and Friends play old-time fiddle tunes at Taps in Fort Worden on Friday, and Jonas Myers will play piano and pizza night at the Bishop Bottle Shop. Kyle Rowland and Anson Funderburg, along with the Tacoma All-Stars, will bring their Blues Review to the Palindrome. Also on Friday, Deadwood Revival plays at Vintage, Joe Sursa and the Homewreckers rock the Uptown Pub, and All's Well bring their folk-funk sound to Finn River. On Saturday, Olympic and Bluegrass Festival play all day at the Quilcene Lantern, Side Effects plays at the Port Townsend Vineyards, and Buck Ellard will be at Vintage. Wolf Mountain will bring their bluegrass sounds to the Farm Tour After Party at Finn River. Pete Keating and the Renslow Trestle will play at the Keg and I, and the Crazy Otter presents Abracadabra Trip. Also on Saturday, Laura Love will play at the Quimper Unitarian Universalist Fellowship. On Sunday, listen to Trio Marianne play French and jazz classics at Finn River. La Rovia Jazz and Soul plays a benefit show at Dove House, and there will be a special event for the launch of the Olympic Folk Foundation at the Pope Marine Park building that will cross over to the open mic night at the Anchor with host Jesse Adams. And you can always finish out the weekend with the Mississippi Hot Dogs at the Uptown Pub. For more information, tickets, and showtimes, go to mycityscene.com. And that's it for the community calendar. Don't forget to submit your events to calendar@kptz.org 1 week in advance.

Who's the man on the corner? At that corner. I don't know. Well, you better lay low.

Yeah, you know, we ain't talking alone. Who's listening? But I don't really know.

0: Sleep tight.
1: Reeling in the years with the Rolling Stones and Fingerprint File, the closing track from its only Rock and Roll, released in 1974, written during the Watergate era, the song imagines government agents tapping phones, tracking movements, and maintaining a numbered file on the narrator. And we got the set started with Alabama Shakes and How Love's Supposed to Go from their latest release, I Must Be Dreaming, their first album in 11 years. The reunion began with what was supposed to be a one-off benefit performance in Tuscaloosa, but once they started playing together again, the old chemistry returned. One show became a reunion, and the reunion became a new album. Thanks for listening to Reelin' in the Years. I'm Ryan. On the way, the throwaway sitcom line that sat forgotten in a notebook before becoming a band's biggest hit. This week's featured five theme is It's All Greek to Me, songs with references to Greece. Here's song number four. George Harrison had visited Greece with the Beatles in 1967 when the band briefly considered buying a Greek island where they could all live and work together. 15 years later, he returned, at least musically, with a track officially labeled an instrumental, although George couldn't resist interrupting it with a few truly terrible Greek puns. From his 1982 album Gone Tropo, here's Greece.

That was Lenny Kravitz with Always on the Run. The song was co-written with Slash, who supplied both that central guitar riff and the solo. The two knew each other from high school. The advice running through the lyrics came from Kravitz's mother, actress Roxy Roker, best remembered as Helen Willis on the TV sitcom The Jeffersons. Also in there, Durand Jones and The Indications gave us Groovy Babe from their eponymous 2016 debut album. They recorded most of the album straight to the tape in a band member's basement during relaxed sessions fueled by whiskey and Miller High Life. The entire record cost a whopping $452.11 to make, including a case of beer. And we opened with the song Southside Chicago by Otis Brown and the Delights. Brown helped launch a tiny record label specifically to release that hometown anthem in 1966, but despite his efforts, it never broke beyond the neighborhood it celebrated. It's Ryan. Thanks for joining me for Reelin' in the Years. Still ahead, the chance encounter with a fan and the unfamiliar expression that sparked a song. Up next, it's a little Canadian rock from Saskatoon's Northern Pikes. Guitarist Brian Potvin found the idea for the song while watching an old episode of the TV sitcom Rhoda. One of the characters said, "I'm not really beautiful, I just look that way." Potvin scribbled it in a notebook and forgot about it. Months later, he found the line again and turned it into a song in about 20 minutes. The strange part, he nearly kept it from the band because he thought it was too goofy. It became the biggest hit of their career. Here are the Northern Pikes with She Ain't Pretty.

That was Brendan Benson with Cold Hands, Warm Heart. Benson says the title came from a fan who shook his hand after a show and casually used an expression he had never heard before. Cold hands, warm heart. The encounter had nothing to do with the song's story, but that phrase stuck with him and became the spark that started it. Todd Rundgren gave us I Saw the Light. He wrote that in about 20 minutes, then played every instrument and sang every vocal part himself. The song came together so easily that he became suspicious of the formula. It helped push him away from the straightforward pop and toward the far stranger music that followed. And we opened the set with The Autumn Defense and In the Beginning from their 2025 release, Here and Nowhere. The group is led by Wilco bandmates John Stieretz and Pat Sansone. They recorded the album in a vintage Nashville studio that Sansone says feels like stepping back into the 70s. It's Ryan, and thanks for joining me for Reelin' in the Years. Coming up, the rock legend who inspired a songwriter and the fitting reason his band missed the night it won one of Canada's biggest awards. The featured five theme is It's All Greek to Me, songs with references to Greece. This is the fifth and final song. Ulysses is the Roman name for Odysseus, the Greek hero whose dangerous journey home from the Trojan War became the story of Homer's Odyssey. The lyrics also bring in the sirens and even Aphrodite writing her crimson shell. Australian artist Martin Sharp supplied the words, while Eric Clapton built the music around one of his earliest experiments with the wah-wah pedal. Here's Cream with Tales of Brave Ulysses.

0: That was the Sheepdogs with I Don't Know. Frontman Ewan Curry says he found that central riff, closed his eyes, and tried to sing like his hero, John Fogerty. The song later won Single of the Year at the 2012 Juno Awards, but the Sheepdogs weren't there to accept it. They were in Australia, touring with John Fogerty. And we opened with Cat Mother and the All Night Newsboys with Can You Dance to It from 1969. They shared a manager with Jimi Hendrix and frequently opened for the Experience. Hendrix returned the favor, co-producing the album that song came from, The Street Giveth and The Street Taketh Away. You've been listening to Reelin' in the Years, it's Ryan. The program is available on demand. 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
1: Does anyone else hear the bottom of the barrel being scraped?
2: It was the bottom of the barrel, and I scraped it, but I didn't care.
0: It's time to close the show with the bottom of the barrel segment. To qualify, the song could not have progressed beyond 70th on Billboard's Hot 100 chart. In 1978, the Beatles had been broken up for nearly a decade, but with the much maligned Sgt. Pepper movie arriving in theaters, Capitol Records issued the opening two songs from the original album as a single. They even put A Day in the Life on the flip side. On paper, that sounds impossible to miss. It missed anyway, stalling at number 71. With a Little Help from My Friends had been written specifically for Ringo, who made Lennon and McCartney remove a line about the audience throwing tomatoes at him. He had already endured Beatles fans pelting the stage with jelly beans. Here's Sgt. Pepper's Lonely Hearts Club Band and With a Little Help from My Friends. Have a great week.

Well, we're fading out on, of course, one of the most familiar songs in the world, I think. KPTZ, Port Townsend, I'm Larry Stein. Thanks for being with us. My show is Bring Your Records, and I brought a heck of a lot of good records today. On different forms, some of them are digital cuts that have been given to us. Some of them are CDs, some of them, maybe one of them is on a vinyl. But we're going from oldies, which Reelin' in the Years focuses on mostly, to newbies, to new cuts of music from artists we may have played before or artists you may not know. I'm real excited about this show. It's really, really got some beautiful new music, and it's all new this year, just about. So we'll open with... Oh, we still got the Beatles in the background. We're going to start with a band that is popular with several DJs here, especially Gary Forbes, DJ Gary, on Thursday. He talks to me about this group a lot because he goes to New Orleans often and gets to see these people. They have a great name called Ranky Tanky. And they sort of fall in the soul and funk and jazz, basically, a world. And they are from Charleston, South Carolina, and they pay constant homage to their cultural background, which is the Gullah people, G-U-L-L-A-H people. It's the language. It's where the name Ranky Tanky comes from. And the easiest translation they can give you of Ranky Tanky in the Gullah language is get funky. And that's what they do. They get funky, and they're real popular in New Orleans and around the country and around the world, actually, now. We're going to hear from a new album they just put out called This Village. And they pay a lot of respect to the cultural background that they come from. And this song, of course, is paying attention to the strength of growing up in a village.

Wow, what music. This is Ranky. We just heard, the squeaky mic stand, mic holder. That was Ranky Tanky from Charleston, South Carolina. That's their home base. But they spent a lot of time in New Orleans performing there. They're big hits, and they actually have become Grammy Award winners already. Amazing energy and a whole lot of respect for their background from the Gullah peoples, which are based on a West African memory, West African traditions that they brought with them over here when they were forced to come here. They're just really one of my favorite bands. They are so full of energy. I haven't seen that they have been around here very much in terms of touring the West Coast, the Northwest in particular. I'm sure they have, but they are quite an established band right now. Ranky Tanky. We're going to go to another artist who I have to credit, one of our longtime DJs, longtime very popular DJ, Tim Quackenbush, introduced me years ago, or in the earlier days of the station, to a often solo blues artist named Ruthie Foster. And you see Ruthie Foster's name on a lot of records as a collaborating artist brought in to play guitar or to bring her voice into somebody else's world of music. And we're going to go to a new album that she just put out, and really powerful. It's really her. And she has a lot of good collaborators on this album also. The album is called, wonderful title for the, given the tone of the music I've got here today, Just Say Yes. This is the name of the new album by Ruthie Foster. Here's a few cuts.

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1: Ruthie Foster with a wonderful sense of humor and sense of humanity that she's always got from a new album called The Release. Actually, the name of the album is Just Say Yes. As positive as Ruthie Foster can be. And that song, I think I'm going to nominate to be one of the theme songs or one of the tag songs for our upcoming fund drive, which is coming at the end of this month, at the very end, the last few days of this month, for KPTZ's fall fund drive. 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That's just the strongest part of it's the vast, vast majority of the music, of the money that we get. And we depend on you, and you depend on us. And so keep a little bit of money in your donation bag to chip into our fund drive at the end of October. And Thank You will be a song that you'll probably hear a number of times during that fun drive. Let's go back to another couple cuts by Ruthie Foster from her new album, Just Say Yes.

Ruthie Foster, three amazing songs from her new album, Just Say Yes. So positive. So positive. We heard Thank You, we heard Yes, we heard Hold On. You're listening to KPTZ Port Townsend. I'm Larry Stein. We hold on to each other here at this station. We listen to each other. We learn from each other, and I've got to thank my fellow DJs for giving me some ideas. Ranky Tanky, who I played first, were, I think, introduced to me by Gary Forbes. Ruthie Foster was introduced to me by Tim Quackenbush. And this next cut is a newer version of a Native American song and singer who had a crossover hit back in the 60s. I don't have the exact date. And I heard one of our DJs here, and I can't remember, and I've looked through old the playlist in the last week or so, and I can't find who played this the original song that was the big hit in the 60s or so. The song is called Witchy Tie Tie. It was written by a gentleman named Jim Pepper, and he had a great crossover hit to the general population music charts and had a big hit. And it was, of course, a song in Native American languages. I went looking for it, and I found another version of this song by a woman who specializes in Native American music history, and the title of the album that this is from tells the story. It's called Sacred Songs. Her name is Sonia Decker. Well, I think you'll recognize this song's words when you hear it, but it's a newer version than Jim Pepper, who had the original crossover hit. Sonia Decker.

let me know, and I can thank you in person for reminding me about that song. Again, we hear each other's music and kicks off ideas. KPTZ Port Townsend, your community radio station, 15 plus years on the air now. I'm going to go to some more new music from artists who are touring and are coming through our region, and they're playing at the Gray Coast Guildhall in Quilcene. On, let me get the exact details, September 21st, which is Monday, at Quilcene, the Gray Coast Guild Hall. You can look up their website, and you'll see a notes about the concerts that they put on. And this band has been brought to our attention in the past, and I've played some of their music. They have a new album on Free Dirt Records, and they shared some of that music with us. The name of the band is Mama's Broke, and they are from Canada. They are from, I believe, Halifax, and they are ambitious, and they tour like crazy. They're in the middle of a 50-stop tour around the country, and this is a great new album by them, and I played one cut last week, and I got people commented on that, on how beautiful their sound is. So let's hear a couple cuts from the new album called Reunion by Mama's Broke. Mama's Broke is made up of two women, Amy Lou Keeler and Lisa Maria. They're touring the country and maybe even the world on this on the release of this album, Reunion.

Two cuts from Mama's Broke, the Nova Scotia-based folk duo. Basically them on banjo and fiddle and a few collaborating musicians on this record. They celebrated the release of this new album called Reunion just at the end of August, and they are on a whirlwind tour that, like musicians like them, have to become traveling troubadours, and they're in the middle of a 50-date tour, often one each day, often just traveling between gigs from day to day. They are, as we're sitting right here now, they're in Vancouver, British Columbia. Tomorrow they're going to be in Victoria, BC, on Friday they're going to be at Olympia at the Crypto, I don't know the name of the bar, Cryptotopia Bar, and they're going to be in Portland on the 19th. On the 20th, they're going to be in Seattle at the wonderfully long-lived and kind of grungy sometimes Sunset Tavern in Ballard. Spent many evenings there listening to good music and eating whatever they've got to serve. So it's a great historic place, the Sunset Tavern. And then on Monday night, they're going to be at the Quilcene Gray Coast Guild Hall. So look up the Gray Coast Guild Hall online, and you get to their website and get a little more information. I haven't found a way to buy tickets online, so you'll get the information about the concert, though, on their website. Let's have one more cut from this album, Reunion by Mama's Broke.

Mama's Broke. Great sound. Great sound of this band. They are on their Northwest and Southwest Canadian tour. They're in Vancouver and Victoria as we speak right now, and they are making their way through Olympia, Seattle, Quilcene. And we get to see him in Quilcene if we want to go to the Grey Coast Guild Hall on Monday, September 21st. After that, they go up to Bellingham. Hope we'll get them through here sometime. Hope we'll get to visit with them. It's a long trip from Nova Scotia, where they come from. I'm going to let me myself straightened up here. There's another wonderful duo that has a new record coming out shortly. They are called Rising Appalachia, and they are two sisters, Leah Song and Chloe Smith. I think their family last name was Smith, but they go by Leah Song and Chloe Smith, Rising Appalachia, and they have gotten a lot of attention. Both the band we just heard, Mama's Broke, and Rising Appalachia have done NPR Tiny Desk concerts. So if you want to see them, those are great concerts to look at. NPR Tiny Desk concerts for Mama's Broke and Rising Appalachia, we're going to hear right now. From an album that's going to come out in a few days. I think we've gotten a couple advance cuts from them.

Rising Appalachia, a new album coming out from them shortly in October, next month. It's going to be called Trade My Troubles. They have several albums out that have been around for a while. They performed in Seattle at the Neptune Theater and the Showbox Theater, so they hit notable venues. I'm not aware of them being close by to us. They've been in Portland, actually. So hopefully we'll keep an eye out for when they're close by. And hopefully they get real close. So Leah Song and Chloe Smith, two sisters raised in Atlanta, in a real bohemian music family. And their mom was a fiddler. Their dad was a sculptor. They did contra dancing. They grew up in the world of folk and traditional music. Let's hear another song from their new album, Trade My Troubles, coming out in October. Rising Appalachia.

Rising Appalachia, two sisters from Atlanta originally. Leia Song and Chloe Smith. They are touring. They will be touring, I'm sure. I don't have a schedule of their tours coming up, but they have a new album coming out in October called Trade My Troubles. And I'll be following that, and we'll be getting probably the whole album as it gets closer. They've been in touch with us. They have great representation among managers and promoters. So we'll see if we can meet up with them or talk to them at some point. We're going to let me run a few of our KPDZ announcements. There's that squeaky. I get some oil for this mic holder.

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2: Well, lots of interesting things going on here. We heard about the farm tour, and there is KPTZ and Finn River are excited to invite you to the farm tour after party on Saturday, September 19th, 5 to 8 p.m. Come sip cider at the orchard, meet with cider makers, eat good food, and stick around to enjoy live tunes from the band Wolf Mountain, a local bluegrass and Americana band. All ages welcome. And I got a note, extra note here, that Wolf Mountain will be, if things go well, on a mixtape, DJ Christine, at 3 p.m., which is becoming a prime place for musicians to come on Friday afternoon at 3 or 4 p.m. DJ Christine this week. So the band Wolf Mountain, local bluegrass band, will be in our studio performing for you, talking about their gig at the farm tour after party at Finn River. Well, it is time. I got about a half an hour left. And one of the big things coming up that we've been a lot of us have been talking about, and we're looking forward to it, is the performance at QUUF of Laura Love and collaborating with a frequent collaborator, Orville Johnson, who's no stranger to Centrum and all the music activities here. And I checked the QUUF page where you can buy tickets to the concert, and it looks like it's just about sold out. So there may not be tickets at the door. I looked yesterday evening, and I think the number of tickets available left was below 10. So if you really want to go see Laura Love, and she's really worth seeing, and Orville Johnson, they're at QUUF this Saturday for a new series of daytime concerts they're putting on. And it's from 2 to 4 at QUUF this Saturday. If there are tickets available left, or if they make some more tickets available, you can check the QUUF website, and they have a poster on there about this concert. And there's... if possible, they'll have tickets at the door, but it looks very likely it's going to be sold out. So, Laura Love, and we've had Laura Love here. She's a new neighbor, really. She built a house in the area somewhere not far from, I don't know exactly where, but somewhere not far from Port Ludlow. So I was going to play a little bit of Laura Love just to get us warmed up. I've been playing it for a few days, and so have some of our other DJs. You know what? Actually, I had another new cut from a notable artist. Before I play some Laura Love, I wanted to, since I'm playing new stuff by great artists, I found a new release by a veteran who's pushing 80 years old now. He's the youngest of the Neville brothers. His name is Cyril Neville, and he has many different combos and groups that he performs with, and he has a new album called Don't Wait Till I'm Gone. Something to think about as you push towards 80. Don't Wait Till I'm Gone. Cyril Neville, just one cut by him from a new album with that title.

Gosh, I had a digital copy of it, and I can't find it. Well, let's go do some Laura Love, and I'll find Cyril Neville. I'm sure she won't mind if we mix him in with her. This is from Laura has been sort of semi-retired and moving and building a house, and she's in her 60s now, and she is part of this community. And you see her sometimes at the farmer's market, and she'll be here at the station a number of times. I'm sure she enjoys visiting Phil Andrus on Sunday nights. She's welcome anytime to come and perform in our studio. This is from her latest album, which is from 2021, called Uppity. And here's one of the songs that I like.

piece by Laura Love, with accompanied by Orville Johnson on this record. This was her latest CD that she put out, called Uppity. And she'll probably sing some stuff from this album at her concert on Saturday between 2 and 4, from 2 to 4 at QUUF. You'll see a lot of KPDC people there, because we are big fans of Laura Love. Excuse me. Oh, I don't want to see who's on here, so. Well, I found Cyril Neville. His digital cut was hiding somewhere. But I wanted to play. This is another new album, just music, just out, by Cyril Neville, one of the great Neville brothers. He's been involved in the Meters and so much different New Orleans music, New Orleans-based music over the years. Cyril Neville, a suitable title for a song of a gentleman of his age. Don't Count Me. Let's see. Don't Wait Till I'm Gone. Cyril Neville and his current band.

not what was supposed to go on. That was Cyril Neville from a new album by Cyril Neville. He's pushing 80, like me. been following Cyril Neville and his brothers and the wonderful New Orleans funk world for all the 15-plus years of the station, and, of course, time before that when I didn't have a radio show. It's wonderful to be able to share that music with you. Thank you for letting us know that it rings a bell for you. It really felt great putting this playlist together today. Thank you for responding. Well, I was promising some Laura Love, and here's some more Laura Love, because she's going to be here this weekend, Saturday, at QUUF, starting at 2 p.m. in a new weekend daytime concert series they've started. And like I said, you'll see probably a lot of us there, although we won't have big signs telling you who we are. But I'm glad we got the word out, and you're all joining in this concert. She is a long-term, fixture of the music world here in the Northwest. Laura Love here. I'm going to go to an album from probably 20 years ago, actually, now, but an album she did with Orville Johnson, who's going to be performing with her this Saturday.

Well, what a duo, and they're going to be performing here on Saturday at 2 o'clock at QUUF. And I hope you got tickets, because that sounds like they're probably sold out, but give it a try. 2 o'clock on Saturday at QUUF on San Juan Boulevard. And Orville Johnson on his wonderful talent on guitar, steel guitar, and dobro guitar, and Laura Love. And this album is called Sweeter the Juice, done between the two of them in 2009, shortly after Obama was elected to be president for his first term. And Laura talked about how she adapted some of the slogans of that victory and that campaign for this song, blending it with some other traditional songs like this. So this is her honor to Obama.

Thank you, Laura Love and Orville Johnson, from an album. I'm already now 20 years old, celebrating the victory and the service to this country that was to come at that time in 2008 by Barack Obama. So Laura Love and as I've mentioned multiple times, and Orville Johnson will be here at QUUF from 2 to 4 on this coming Saturday. I'll see you there. Let's hear another cut from the wonderful band from Charleston, South Carolina, Ranky Tanky.

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Coming up next will be Democracy Now!, which airs on KPTZ Wednesdays and Thursdays. Following Democracy Now!, stay tuned at noon for the local news report from the Jefferson County Beacon, our community calendar, and the National Native News, followed at 12:30 by Nature Now!, all right here on KPTZ.

0: From New York, this is Democracy Now!
1: We discovered that Donald Trump Jr.'s wedding was secretly funded by a Russian oligarch close to Vladimir Putin. This oligarch rented out a private island in the Bahamas for it for multiple nights. It was really an ultra-luxury affair. We're talking about hundreds of thousands of dollars in expenses, all in secret.
0: A bombshell report by ProPublica about a Russian oligarch bankrolling Donald Trump Jr.'s wedding has sparked calls for federal investigations. We'll speak to the reporter, Joshua Kaplan. Then the Elimination Project, the Israeli human rights group at Salem, has accused Israel of dramatically escalating its assault on all aspects of Palestinian life in the occupied West Bank.
2: These are all parts of a system with one aim: to ensure Jewish supremacy and eliminate the Palestinian collective.
0: Then to Iran, as Amnesty International reiterates its call for a ceasefire in the U.S.-Iran war. Amnesty has accused Iranian authorities of committing crimes against humanity during their bloody suppression of the 2022 Woman Life Freedom Uprising.
3: The evidence leaves no doubt the Iranian authorities committed crimes against humanity. In Iran, those responsible remain in power, while survivors and families seeking justice are persecuted.
0: The Iran protests began after 22-year-old Mahsa Amini died in the custody of Iran's morality police 4 years ago today. All that and more coming up. Welcome to Democracy Now!, democracynow.org, The War and Peace Report. I'm Amy Goodman. The U.S. House of Representatives voted to end the war in Iran for a third time with 7

0: 25. It would take at least 5 years to replace these interceptors. The CBO also expects the war to add 0.5 percentage point to annual inflation by the first quarter of next year. Meanwhile, a separate report by the Pentagon's Inspector General details how Iranian strikes have damaged or destroyed hundreds of buildings and other structures at U.S. military bases across the Middle East, causing about $184 million worth of damage. New photos obtained by CBS News reveal heavy damage of buildings and vehicles at multiple U.S. positions across the Middle East from Iranian missile and drone strikes. The images were sent anonymously to CBS News by active service members. One deployed service member told CBS News, quote, "This is major damage to our bases that hasn't been communicated to the American public. We're standing there with our eyes closed, getting punched in the face," unquote. Saudi Arabia says it destroyed a Houthi drone south of Mecca before it entered prohibited airspace. Houthi officials deny targeting Mecca. It comes as the Houthis claimed responsibility for using dozens of ballistic missiles and drones against a Saudi airbase in the south of the country on Monday. Air raid sirens were activated in six governorates, including Jeddah, on Tuesday. In addition to long-range missiles and drones, there's now growing evidence that the Houthis are using artificial intelligence to attack shipping traffic in the Red Sea. The Houthis declared a maritime blockade on Saudi Arabia back in July and captured the port city of Mocha last week, as well as islands near Bab al-Mandab Strait. The Houthis claim they're retaliating against Saudi strikes on Yemen. The UN warns of a humanitarian crisis with 100,000 Yemenis already displaced. This is a Yemeni woman who was forced to flee her home.
1: "We fled from the war and took nothing with us. We didn't even bring the children's clothes. We have no flour and no clothes for the children. We came to Aden and arrived today. After 3 days of walking, we made it today. The children are hungry. We have no food and it's been 3 days. They are hungry."
0: Republican Congressmember Thomas Massie of Kentucky introduced articles of impeachment against Defense Secretary Pete Hegseth Tuesday, accusing him of illegally starting and continuing the Iran war, defying Congress and causing needless civilian casualties. The House will have to act on Massie's proposal by tomorrow. This is Congressmember Massie on the floor of the House.
2: "Wherefore, Secretary of Defense Peter Hegseth, by such conduct, has demonstrated that he will remain a threat to the Constitution if allowed to remain in office, and has acted in a manner grossly incompatible with his duties and the rule of law. Peter Brian Hegseth thus warrants impeachment and trial, removal from office, and disqualification to hold and enjoy any office of honor, trust, or profit under the United States."
0: The Trump administration acknowledged for the first time the U.S. Space Force has deployed weapons in orbit. China warned against an arms race in space, with a foreign ministry spokesperson saying, quote, "We urge the U.S. side to stop expanding its military capabilities and preparing for war in outer space," unquote. The Kremlin spokesperson Dmitry Peskov urged, quote, "that space must be free of any weapon," unquote. The Trump administration approved a $2.8 billion package selling 2,000-pound bombs to Israel. The sale includes 40,000 bombs made up of 20,000 MK-84s and 20,000 BLU-117s. The sale's funded by foreign military financing, a program in which the U.S. gives Israel taxpayer money that Israel then spends on U.S.-made weapons. Human rights groups and governments around the world have condemned Israel for dropping the 2,000-pound bombs in densely populated civilian areas in Gaza. In Gaza, a building housing 100 people suddenly collapsed this morning, killing at least 20 people, including women and children. The building was reportedly unstable due to damage from Israeli strikes. Dozens more are trapped in the rubble as the death toll is expected to rise. This comes as Israeli airstrikes killed at least five Palestinians, including two children and a Hamas armed commander on Tuesday, according to Palestinian health officials. This is the brother of a Palestinian man who was killed in an Israeli airstrike.
3: The killing, arrogance, and brutality against children and innocent people

0: is still ongoing. This enemy, which has no regard for humanity, international conscience, children or women, continues killing. We are here appealing to the entire world. We appeal to the United States, the sponsor, and we appeal to the mediators. We hold them responsible for what is happening to the Palestinian people.
1: Meanwhile, the United Nations sounding the alarm about possible war crimes committed by Israel as hundreds of bodies have been recovered from the rubble of buildings destroyed by Israeli strikes in Gaza. According to the UN, the remains of entire families, many of them children, are being unearthed from sites. This is the head of the Office of the United Nations High Commissioner for Human Rights in Palestine.
2: It is estimated that at least 8,000 bodies remain buried under the rubble across the Gaza Strip. Palestinian civil defense teams have recovered over 800 bodies since the announcement of a ceasefire in October 2025, despite severe shortages of equipment, fuel, and personnel. At this pace, completing the recovery of the remaining bodies will take at least 10 more years. Even longer when accounting for the time needed to identify bodies, if ever possible.
1: Vermont's independent Senator Bernie Sanders and former Trump advisor and far-right strategist Steve Bannon shared the stage at a conference dubbed the Pro-Human Assembly in Washington, D.C. Tuesday, denouncing tech oligarchs and calling for AI regulations. This is Senator Sanders.
3: Despite living in a so-called democracy, the public has had virtually no input into the AI revolution that is transforming the world in which they live. Congress, under both Democratic and Republican control, have been asleep at the wheel, and we now have a president whose ignorance regarding this issue is truly embarrassing.
1: In related news in New Jersey, cleanup is underway after some 5,000 gallons of diesel fuel spilled from a storage tank at the Equinix Data Center in Secaucus and flowed into a creek near the Hackensack River. This comes as activists continue to warn of the catastrophic environmental impacts of unregulated AI data centers nationwide. Trump's Board of Trustees voted Tuesday to immediately close the John F. Kennedy Center for the Performing Arts, citing dire financial shortages and the need for renovations. The decision came just hours after a federal judge again blocked the board's latest effort to inscribe President Trump's name into the building's marble edifice without approval from Congress. Just after the ruling, President Trump called into the Kennedy Center's Board of Trustees meeting and yelled at Democratic Congress member Joyce Beatty, who serves as a trustee. Beatty is an Ohio Democrat who spearheaded the campaign to block efforts to memorialize Trump at the John F. Kennedy Center for the Arts. Trump reportedly referred to Beatty as incompetent, to which she responded, quote, "You're holding up the whole country," unquote. An unnamed board member described Trump's phone call as, quote, "effing crazy" to CNN. Just a few days ago, the Trump-aligned board had claimed the Kennedy Center was on the brink of bankruptcy and fiscal collapse. And last month, Justice Department lawyers suggested the Trump administration could demolish the Kennedy Center unless the government is allowed to follow through with its plans for the site. A review by Bloomberg of President Trump's financial disclosures finds he made nearly 28,700 stock trades in 17 months, more than all of Congress combined. This comes despite President Trump's backing of a House bill that would ban Congress members, their spouses, and dependent children from trading individual stocks. The bill, sponsored by Republican Congress member Ana Paulina Luna, would exempt the president. In a Senate hearing Tuesday, FBI Director Kash Patel suggested he might be willing to send federal agents to polling places during the midterm elections. He made the omission during a contentious exchange with Vermont's Democratic Senator Peter Welch.
4: I thought you weren't going to be sending people to the polls.
5: When did you hear that? It's just another lie.
4: When you answered Mr. Blumenthal.
5: Nope.
4: So you are sending
5: We have election crisis coordinators manned at all 56 field offices.
4: All right.
5: Election integrity is of paramount importance. This FBI is not going to shy away from that effort.
1: In Pennsylvania, health officials have reported a fourth measles death. All four deaths have occurred just in the last month. 2026 is now on record as the deadliest year for measles in the U.S. since the virus was declared eliminated in 2000. Pennsylvania had not had a measles-related death in at least 35 years. The deaths include an 18-year-old teenager and a 40-year-old woman, both whom were unvaccinated, as well as a six-week-old baby and a newborn who died shortly after birth. And singer-songwriter Ed Sheeran is facing growing backlash after removing Grammy-winning musician Macklemore from Sheeran's U.S. tour. Sheeran caved into demands to drop Macklemore after New England Patriots owner Robert Kraft organized a boycott among stadium owners over the rapper's advocacy for Palestine. Kraft reportedly told Sheeran the tour would be canceled unless Macklemore was dropped. Hours after Sheeran said he would not publicly speak up over Israel's war on Gaza, four of his supporting musical acts announced they're leaving the tour. Among them, Phineas, the brother of pop star Billie Eilish, who said on Instagram, quote, "Artists must not be silenced when they speak up for the oppressed. I stand with Palestine and its people," unquote. The Irish folk band Beoga, Sheeran's backing band, and Irish musician Aaron Rowe dropped out as well. Rowe said in a social media post, quote, "As Irish people, we know all too well about genocide, forced famine, and violent occupation. I cannot stand by and allow billionaires to use their position of power to silence the rightful voices of those who speak up against Israeli genocide and who highlight the savage murder of children," unquote. And those are some of the headlines. This is Democracy Now!, democracynow.org, The War and Peace Report. I'm Amy Goodman.
6: And I'm Anjali Kamath. Welcome to all of our listeners and viewers across the country and around the world. Congressional Democrats have opened an investigation after ProPublica revealed that a Russian oligarch close to Vladimir Putin bankrolled part of Donald Trump Jr.'s Bahamas wedding in May. ProPublica revealed Omar Kremlev paid hundreds of thousands of dollars in wedding expenses, including the rental of a private island. Kremlev also attended the intimate wedding. Other attendees included Trump Jr.'s sister Ivanka, his brother-in-law Jared Kushner, and his brother Eric Trump. The president did not attend. Altogether, the guest list numbered around 50. Omar Kremlev, who is seen in photos at the wedding, is the president of the International Boxing Association. Just weeks before the wedding, Putin awarded him the Order of Friendship. Donald Trump Jr. and his newly wed wife, Bettina Anderson, confirmed ProPublica's findings, writing on social media, quote, "Our dear friend Omar very generously hosted two incredible nights of celebrations for us. It's unfortunate that something so personal and happy can be recast as something political or sinister simply because of who someone is or where they come from."
1: Democratic Congressmember Robert Garcia, the top Democrat on the House Oversight Committee, said the bankrolling of the wedding raises, quote, "serious national security and public corruption concerns," unquote. And this is Democratic Senator Chris Murphy of Connecticut speaking on the Senate floor.
7: "Never before has a foreign enemy of the United States paid for the family wedding of the president. Why? Because it is naked corruption in plain view. It is as close to treason as you get, accepting lavish gifts, millions of dollars in gifts, perhaps, from the enemy of this nation."
6: On Tuesday, Attorney General Todd Blanche, who is Trump's former personal lawyer, was asked if the Justice Department will probe the funding of the wedding.
8: "The president doesn't know who this person is. I think other members of the family don't know who this person is. The president's son has said that he's a very close friend and that he accepted a gift in the weekend of his wedding. When you say, am I investigating what? And when you say, this person is a friend of Putin, I don't even know if that's true or not."
1: And in a statement, President Trump said, quote, I have no idea who Umar is, never heard of him. He didn't pay for Don and Bettina's wedding, which took place at a totally different location on a different day from the wedding. It was an after party given in their honor. Not a big deal. I was not present at the party, Trump said. We're joined now by Joshua Kaplan, Pulitzer Prize winning reporter for ProPublica. He co-authored the expose, Donald Trump Jr.'s Bahamas wedding was secretly bankrolled by Russian oligarch close to Putin. Joshua, thanks for joining us. Why don't we start off by you just explaining, who is Umar Kremlev?
9: So I think the most important thing to understand about Kremlev is the level of his connection with the Russian government. Right before the wedding, he wasn't just making sure his suit still fits. He was reportedly traveling in China as part of Putin's delegation there. As you said, a month earlier, he got the latest in a series of state honors that he's received from Putin after Russia invaded Ukraine. The Ukrainian government sanctioned Kremlev personally. And that government connection is a through line throughout Kremlev's entire life story. He was an obscure figure with a criminal record and a different name. He changed his name, and over the course of his, the government has given him assets and taken other actions that have turned him into a very wealthy magnate, a dominant figure in the sports betting world in Russia. It's impossible to understand him and his story without talking about and thinking about his connection with Putin and Putin's inner circle.
6: And Josh, how exactly did he meet Don Jr.? I mean, this is a guy who used to be part of a right-wing biker gang in Russia.
9: Yeah, I mean, it's an excellent question. It's not something we fully understand yet. I mean, the strangest thing about this is that Don Jr. met this guy only very recently. Kremlev's office told us that they met a couple of years ago. Don Jr. said they met through a mutual friend in the hunting world and quickly hit it off because they both love boxing and the outdoors. But how things got to this point, where Umar is not only attending this very intimate wedding, but also paying for it, is very much a mystery.
1: And President Trump trying to make a distinction between paying for the actual wedding. It was very small. It was like 50 people, right?
9: Yes.
1: 10 of them were part of this Russian party, 20% of the party. So there was a wedding and then the celebrations, the fireworks.
9: Yeah, I mean, so I think it's a mistake to get bogged down in this distinction. Really, what we're talking about is a reception. The, you know, quote unquote after party the president's referring to is where they had their first dance and ate wedding cake. The ceremony itself was just family. The oligarch did not attend that. The rest of this lavish wedding weekend was attended by Umar and this Russian entourage and paid for by Kremlev.
6: And there were 10 people in the Russian entourage at a wedding of 50 people.
9: That's about right, yeah.
6: And, I mean, Don Jr.'s wealth is put at about $300 million. Did he need anybody to pay for the wedding? What do we know about why Umar paid for this wedding?
9: It's, you know, I mean, the basic fact we have is that a member of Putin's circle is financially supporting the president's son. As soon as we get to why, I mean, we start to have all these really weird questions come up. Junior is rich. It seems like he could have afforded this himself. That doesn't mean he has $300 million, you know, in his checking account, of course. But still, this is objectively, it's very strange. And, you know, the other big question that we don't know is what's Kremlev's motive here? I mean, he's spent a lot of money seemingly successfully cultivating a relationship with the son of the president. And we have no idea why.
1: And now the other son, one of the other sons, Trump Jr.'s brother, Eric, when you asked, put in a request for Eric's response, who was at the wedding, he said this about Kremlev, quote, Eric has absolutely no clue who this person is, nor has never heard his name. We're talking about a wedding party that went over days, and there were only 50 people there all together. It's like he didn't get his brother's memo, because his brother and his brother's new wife, they have admitted.
9: Yeah, I mean, and this was a very small wedding. I mean, Don has repeatedly said that it was just family and some, quote, really close friends. I mean, frankly, there was some longtime friends of his that were understandably disappointed that they didn't make the cut. And then you have Umar, this big guy, shaved head, who not only met Don Jr. very recently, but also only speaks limited English, and this large crew of Russians he came with. I mean, it was apparently, we talked to people there, and it was quite the scene. It was intimate setting, Palm Beach socialites, Jared Kushner, and then this large group that no one knew who sometimes stood off by themselves speaking Russian.
6: What do we know about possible future cooperation between Don Jr. and Umar Kremlev?
9: Not much. I mean, there is a press release that, so the only instance that we actually know about, besides what they talked, just the kind of vague story in their statements of them having a relationship before this, was last year. In September, this boxing organization that Kremlev runs hosted a panel discussion in Istanbul about boxing. And the panelists were Manny Pacquiao, Muhammad Ali's daughter, and then Donald Trump Jr. And people who went were a little confused of why is Don Jr. here talking about sports with legends of the boxing world. After that event, Umar's organization had a press release where they said, this alliance will not remain symbolic. More joint initiatives will follow. What does that mean? We don't know. We asked both Kremlev and Don Jr. Neither of them said.
1: So you've done several pieces on this. Now the House Oversight Committee, Congressmember Garcia, is calling for a federal investigation. What would this look like as you have the House Speaker Johnson desperately trying to recess Congress until after the elections?
9: I mean, I think realistically, this House investigation means nothing right now, except there was a document preservation request in these letters. So Don Jr. is under legal notice to keep all of his records related to this relationship. If the Democrats retake the House in the fall, we could be talking about something very different next year if Congress continues to be interested in looking into this.
1: Joshua Kaplan, I want to thank you for being with us, Pulitzer Prize-winning reporter for ProPublica. We'll link to your pieces. The latest, Donald Trump Jr.'s Bahamas wedding was secretly bankrolled by Russian oligarch close to Putin. Coming up, the Elimination Project. The Israeli human rights group B'Tselem has accused Israel of dramatically escalating its assault on all aspects of Palestinian life in the occupied West Bank. Stay with us.

0: Hama, Greed, by the Palestinian oud musician Huda Asfour, performing in our Democracy Now! Studio. This is Democracy Now!, democracynow.org, The War and Peace Report. I'm Amy Goodman with Anjali Kamat.
1: A major new report by the Israeli human rights group B'Tselem, titled The Elimination Project, accuses Israel of systematically dismantling the conditions that allow Palestinians in the occupied West Bank to function as a community. The report says Israel is, quote, dramatically intensifying its attacks on every aspect of Palestinian life in the West Bank, including, quote, the ability to get to work, take children to school or university, receive medical treatment or municipal services, meet family and friends, cultivate land, or go on vacation, routine activities that make up human life. This is B'Tselem Executive Director Yuli Novak in a video that accompanied the report.
2: Israel is dismantling the basic conditions needed for collective Palestinian existence in the West Bank. Our new report, The Elimination Project, shows how this mechanism works and how over the past 3 years, it has become more lethal, violent, and explicit. Come with us to the West Bank to see for yourself. The Elimination Project in the West Bank operates through 5 domains of action that work together and reinforce each other. Killing, violence, intimidation, movement restrictions, economic strangulation, social and political destruction, ethnic cleansing, and territorial takeover, these are all parts of a system with one aim: to ensure Jewish supremacy and eliminate the Palestinian collective.
0: That's part of a video accompanying the new B'Tselem report, The Elimination Project, Israel's systematic dismantling of Palestinian collective life in the West Bank. Leading celebrities have joined B'Tselem in calling for the international community to intervene on behalf of Palestinians. This video features Cynthia Nixon, Susan Sarandon, Michael Stipe, and the Emmy Award-winning Hannah Einbinder speaking alongside B'Tselem researchers.
3: Israel is carrying out a campaign to eliminate Palestinian collective existence in the West Bank.
4: It is happening right now.
5: Another violent attack.
3: Another killing.
6: Another home demolished.
5: Another home set on fire.
4: Another community displaced from its land.
6: Another checkpoint blocking the way.
7: Another olive grove destroyed.
6: What is happening in the West Bank is not a series of isolated events.
4: When you pay attention and connect the dots, the picture is clear.
8: They are all part of a single political project.
6: U.S. taxpayer dollars are funding these crimes.
7: This project is rooted in an apartheid system that has been in place for generations.
3: Since October 2023, it has accelerated dramatically.
9: Its implementation is more violent and more unrestrained.
4: The international community must end the impunity that allows it to continue.
5: The world must act to stop Israel's elimination project in the West Bank.
1: Since October 7, 2023, at least 1,107 Palestinians have been killed by Israel in the occupied West Bank. Over the weekend, an Israeli soldier shot a Palestinian man in the leg during a confrontation between Israeli settlers and Palestinian villagers in the West Bank town of Fakua.
0: Well, for more, we're joined by two guests. In Tel Aviv, Ori Gavati is with us, B'Tselem Director of International Relations. He's a former Israeli soldier who served as a tank commander primarily in the West Bank from 2010 to 2013. And in the occupied West Bank, we're joined by Mohammed Shaban, a Palestinian farmer from Halhul, just north of Hebron. We welcome you both to Democracy Now! Ori, let's begin with you on the breadth of this report. Talk about what you're calling the elimination project and what's happening right now in the West Bank.
10: Thank you for having me. For too long, Israel's policies in the West Bank have been kind of treated or looked at as isolated events, right? So the violence of settler militias, the home demolitions, military raids, and so forth. When we look at Israel's policies in the West Bank together and truly examine them, we actually find that there is one very coherent logic behind all of them, and this is the logic of elimination of Palestinian collective life in the West Bank. This logic operates through 5 mechanisms that we identified: violence and intimidation, movement restrictions, ethnic cleansing and territorial takeover, economic strangulation, and social and political destruction. Through all of these mechanisms that work together simultaneously and also reinforce one another, Israel is systematically dismantling the ability of Palestinians to live as a collective in that land. It, as you mentioned in your introduction, it creates a situation that Palestinian life are just almost inviable. Starts from your home, your way to work, your way to school, your ability to visit your family, your ability to raise your olive grove, and so forth. Simultaneously to all of that, Israel is also entrenching its own takeover of that land, and also moving its own people and expanding the settlements, the outposts, the farms, and so forth, to take over the space that Palestinian lives are becoming more and more inviolable in.
1: But Ori, this project of settler colonialism, dispossession, settlement, it's not new. Talk about how in the report you connect what's happening in the West Bank to the ongoing genocide in Gaza, and what has happened in the West Bank, this escalation since 2023.
10: Yeah, so in the report we talk about the decades, but we also definitely talk about how since October 23, since the elections of this government in 2022, the scale, the speed, the openness of all those different elements significantly intensified. The logic of elimination comes in practice in its most extreme form in the genocide in Gaza, and it's taken place across the territories that Israel controls. We're definitely seeing a lot of the mechanisms, the tools that were used and are used still, you know, the genocide is ongoing as we speak, in Gaza, being implemented in the West Bank, practices like aerial bombardments, for example, that we haven't seen in the West Bank for many, many years, are back in practice. We're talking about it. When talking about in Gaza, over 20,000 minors, kids, teenagers were killed by Israel as part of its genocide. In the West Bank, we're also seeing vast killings of minors. It's in a different scale, but the practices are very, very similar, and the logic of elimination is all-encompassing across the territories.
1: Ori, can you talk about how this, what you describe as the elimination project, how it relates to Bezalel Smotrich's plan, the decisive plan? I want to go back to the video that came out with the new report, Elimination Project, Israel's Systematic Dismantling of Palestinian Collective Life in the West Bank. This is a clip of Israel's far-right finance minister, Bezalel Smotrich, addressing the Knesset back in 2017.
11: The basis for anyone who wants to stay is to abandon all national aspirations or the desire to express them here, because there is no place here for national self-definition of anyone but the Jewish people.
1: Ori, your response, and if you can explain Smotrich's kind of plan and how that relates to what's happening today.
10: Yeah, so in 2017, Bezalel Smotrich publishes his decisive plan. The plan basically talks about victory through settlement. It's one of the main concepts there. And then it talks about how Palestinians under Israel's control have basically three options left, according to Smotrich. Either to submit to Jewish supremacy and apartheid, leave, or face the consequences, face the military consequences of the decision to resist. And when we look at Israel's elimination project in the West Bank, we're seeing many of this kind of blueprint that Smotrich publishes in 2017 implemented on the ground. Look, when Smotrich published this in 2017, he didn't have as much power as he has now. Today we're talking about a person who is a minister in the Israeli Ministry of Defense, which holds significant power over the West Bank, and he was appointed to that position very knowingly by the Prime Minister Netanyahu. So a person that designed this blueprint, this plan, now holds the power to implement many of its elements, and is, by the way,
12: very outspoken about it right as we speak, you know, these days, about his plan and about how he's intending to implement it. Now, when we look at what's happening on the ground in the West Bank, we're seeing exactly that. We're seeing violence by the military and violence by settler militias that are also supported by the entire Israeli apparatus and the military, causing the displacement of thousands of Palestinians in communities across the West Bank. Over 66 communities were displaced since October 23 through the violence of settler militias that is supported by the state. Another 33,000 Palestinians were forcibly displaced through the violence of the military in Palestinian refugee camps since the beginning of 2025. And this is just one example of how his blueprint is actually taking place on the ground.
0: I want to bring Mohammed Shaban into the conversation, a Palestinian farmer. We're speaking to you in Halhul, in the Hebron area of the occupied West Bank. Can you talk about your life there, your family, your community, how you've been affected overall by the Israeli occupation, but by these gangs of Israeli settlers? If you can explain what's happened in Halhul.
13: Good afternoon or good morning, maybe in your area. I would like to thank you to having me in this meeting or in this broadcast. I am from Halhul. Halhul is a city north to Hebron. In Halhul, we are our main business or our main work is farmers. We are planting grapes. We're producing two main products. We sell grapes leaves and grapes fruit. Before October 7, we don't have any settlement in Halhul. Halhul located in Route 60. This Route 60 joining Beersheba to Jerusalem. It's crossing Halhul. Our land is separated. Half of it before Route 60. The other half is after Route 60. Halhul area is 37 dunams. Majority of this land, 4,000 dunams only the city. The others is agriculture land.
14: Sorry.
1: Acre, for our viewers who might not understand dunams. But Mohammed, can you talk about, you know, as you're talking about your life in Halhul and your, you know, your occupation as a farmer, what has been the impact of settlers on your life, especially in recent months?
13: In 2005, they start the first settlement in Halhul. Now we have 7 outposts. We lost 14,000 dunams from our land, which is the richest land in agriculture, the best land for us. And this season, we lost 40 million shekel. In Halhul also, they installed 11 gates around Halhul. We cannot reach our lands. We cannot go outside Halhul. They open only one gate from 8 o'clock until 5 o'clock every day. Everyone in Halhul starts suffering because at the beginning I said we are fully dependent in agriculture, especially after October 7. We used to have some people working in Israel and they don't have permissions to go now. So everybody come back to his land to work in his land because it makes some money for the people to continue their life. So with this big loss, actually, as I told you, around 40 million shekels, it's around 70% from our product every year.
1: Part of the report also talks about the economic strangulation of Palestinian communities. But Mohammed, you know, can you talk about what kinds of interactions you've personally had with the settlers and with soldiers and your children as well?
13: Yes. The farmers, they didn't stop going to their land. When they go to the land, at the beginning, the settlers, if they are like a few people, the settlers attack them, beat them. We have, I documented 60 cases when they attack farmers. It's between seriously injured or injured in simple way, damaging our cars. also damaging our fields, uprooting our trees, many, many lands. We cannot now reach it at all. We didn't work on it. The other lands which we managed to reach it, now the season start. When the season start last month, now is the season for the grapes. Actually, this lands, unless they're collecting the product, all they damage the product. Our loss, yani, it's affected everything in Hal Hol. Yani, imagine, yani, what make Hal Hol special case, because this thing happened only in 6 months. We have all of this lost happening in 6 months. Nobody even think about it.
0: I wanted to ask Uri Gavati of B'Tselem what you're calling for at this point. The British Foreign Secretary, Ed Miliband, has announced new policies against illegal Israeli settlements, including a ban on imports, targeted sanctions, a prohibition on advertising stolen land, and more. The new sanctions announced in conjunction with Canada and France. But is this enough?
12: Look, the steps from last week are definitely a good step in the right direction, right? We're seeing, for the first time, a move from empty statements and condemnations, which is what we're used to see from the international community, to something that looks like real, true consequences. What must happen is that these consequences will not only focus on the settlement project, right? This is exactly what we're talking about in the report. The settlement project is not separate from the elimination project. It's actually a significant mechanism within the elimination project. In order to truly challenge this system, to truly stop Israel and make sure that consequences are truly kind of, Israel truly has consequences for its crimes against the Palestinian people across the territories under its control, we need to see measures that target the system. And this is the move that needs to happen by the international community. This move from empty statement condemnations into measures that target the system itself.
1: What does that look like, Ori? How do you target the system? I mean, this has been going on for years, and you say has escalated rapidly in recent years. What exactly are you calling for? What needs to happen?
12: Look, you know, the international community has such a vast array of tools under its disposal. The different policymakers and decision makers know exactly the type of tools they can use. At this point, the problem is not what to do. The problem is that there isn't true political will to do something. We're seeing this beginning of change, right? We're seeing it in the UK. We're seeing it in other places in Europe. But we need more of that change. What to do is truly not a problem. The problem right now is that it's not, nothing has been done. And this is what we're calling for, to go through this transformation and truly face this Israeli system for what it is. A system that committing a genocide in Gaza, the elimination project in the West Bank, is managing torture camps in its detention centers, across its detention centers for Palestinians, and truly treat it as such. The measures are known for everybody. The political will is missing.
0: And finally, we're speaking to you from the United States. And in our headlines today, we reported the Trump administration approved a $2.8 billion package selling 2,000-pound bombs in Israel. The sale, including 40,000 bombs funded by foreign ministry financing, a program in which the U.S. gives Israel taxpayer money that Israel spends to get U.S.-made bombs. Your final comment on the significance of the U.S. support for Israel?
12: There is no question that the U.S. is the primary enabler of the genocide in Gaza, of the elimination project in the West Bank, and basically of everything that Israel is doing. We are seeing amazing progress within the U.S. society. You know, you mentioned it in your introduction, the moving steps by artists to publicly resist the genocide. This is an amazing process we're seeing within the US society. What must happen now is the translation of this process into actual actions by decision makers in order to, again, stop the Israeli genocide and stop the elimination project in the West Bank.
0: Ori Gavati, we want to thank you for being with us. Bet Selem, Director of International Relations. We'll link to your new report, The Elimination Project, speaking to us from Tel Aviv. And Mohammed Shaban, Palestinian farmer, speaking to us from Halhul, just north of Hebron. Coming up, as Amnesty International reiterates its call for a ceasefire in the U.S.-Iran war, Amnesty has accused Iranian authorities of committing crimes against humanity during the bloody suppression of the 2022 Women, Life, Freedom uprising. Stay with us.

0: and Mehmeth Luthi performing in our Democracy Now! Studio. This is Democracy Now!, democracynow.org, The War and Peace Report. I'm Amy Goodman with Anjali Kamat.
1: 4 years ago today, the Woman Life Freedom Uprising erupted in Iran after the death in custody of a 22-year-old Kurdish woman named Jina Mahsa Amini, who had been arrested by the morality police. For the next 3 months, hundreds of thousands took to the streets protesting against Iran's discriminatory compulsory veiling laws. In a new report, Amnesty International has concluded that the repressive measures used by Iranian authorities to crush the Woman Life Freedom protests in 2022 constitute crimes against humanity. Investigating the killings of 377 protesters and bystanders in 2022, Amnesty International's 1,000-plus page new report calls for international criminal investigations into 87 Iranian officials. Amnesty interviewed 270 people for its investigation, most of whom participated in the protests. This is the testimony of Niaz Akh, who was 14 at the time of the protests and living in Iran's Kurdistan province.
2: On October 8th, 2022, I was at school. When the last bell rang, we went outside school. The protest started. One of the plainclothes agents came with a shotgun and tear gas. They fired tear gas and we all ran away. Agents fired metal pellets at two girls and they fell to the ground. All we could do was run. We fell to the ground. An agent pulled our hair. He was pulling us into a car to take us away. But somehow we managed to escape from him. When I got home, I saw that he had pulled my hair so hard that all of it was stuck inside my headscarf. After that day, I didn't feel normal and didn't go to school anymore. We couldn't stay in Iran anymore. Since then, we haven't seen our home, nor our family. No one.
0: Niaz Akh, again, 14 at the time of the 2022 protests. Amnesty International released its new report at a time when the organization is also calling for an enduring ceasefire and accountability for the ongoing illegal U.S.-Israeli bombing of Iran that's killed nearly 1,500 civilians. For more, we're joined by Rahab Arini, Amnesty International's Iran researcher. Their new report out today is titled Architects of Atrocities, State Machinery Orchestrating Crimes Against Humanity in Iran's 2022 Woman Life Freedom Uprising, joining us from London. Rahab, if you can lay out the findings of this massive 1,000-plus page report, and then also releasing it at this time when Amnesty has come out against the U.S.-Israeli war on Iran.
3: Hello, Amy. Thank you very much for having me. Amnesty International is launching this landmark report to send a central message to the international community. Repeated protest killings in Iran have become normalized. Impunity is leading to the loss of thousands of lives, and it is beyond time for the international community to end the crisis of impunity that is fueling repeated cycles of protest killings in Iran. Our research included interviews with 270 people, extensive analysis of documentary evidence, and analysis of over 2,000 videos. The evidence leaves no doubt. The Iranian authorities committed crimes against humanity, the crimes against humanity of murder, torture, rape and sexual violence, enforced disappearance and imprisonment and persecution on political, gender, ethnic and religious grounds to crush the Woman Life Freedom Uprising. And impunity for these crimes paved the way for further atrocities at even a more horrific level in January 2026. We are urging the international community to pursue justice because domestically there is no prospect for justice. We've explained in immense detail how the judiciary of the Islamic Republic of Iran is complicit in crimes against humanity. So the international community is kind of disconnected from reality by directing calls to accountability for the very authorities that are part of the security apparatus committing crimes in the country. We've named 87 officials who must face criminal investigations, but this is not an exhaustive list. It, however, shows how crimes against humanity are planned, coordinated and waged across the country, terrorizing entire communities to crush dissent. And as you noted, we are launching this report because we think that it's important that the crimes against humanity committed against protesters demanding dignity, freedom, and human rights are not overshadowed by the current new round of crisis that has also opened a new front of crimes under international law against people in Iran, this time due to the unlawful strikes of the US and Israel, which violate the UN Charter. We've been very clear that the suffering of victims of crimes against humanity must not be instrumentalized or weaponized by actors such as US and Israel. And at the same time, we are clear that we need people-centered strategies, and crimes against humanity must also not be forgotten or overshadowed because of the current crisis, because people in Iran are at risk of further massacres if global action on justice is not taken.
1: And Raha, you identify 87 officials within different levels of the Iranian government. How high does the responsibility go? And can you just say a little bit about how Iranian authorities justified the crackdown when it happened in 2022 and what their response has been to your report? You just released it this morning.
3: The responsibility goes all the way to the top of the chain of command. The 87 officials we've named include the Supreme Leader, the late Supreme Leader, who is the commander of the security forces. It includes the head of the General Staff of the Armed Forces and commanders of the security forces leading on deadly protest dispersals, which are in the context of Iran, the police force and the Islamic Revolutionary Guard Corps. We've also named 25 Ministry of Interior officials. They include the then Minister of Interior, Ahmad Wahidi, who is now the general commander of the IRGC, as well as provincial governors and county governors. Crimes against humanity are system crimes. This means that they require resources, organization, structures, and state policy. And this is precisely what we have shown in the report. In over 260 pages, we have mapped the chain of command behind these crimes, and we've shown how security forces across the country, a vast network of security forces, are deployed, equipped with firearms, military-grade firearms, such as assault rifles, submachine guns, and heavy machine guns to kill and injure protesters. There is a leaked document that shows or sheds light on the inner workings of the deadly crackdown. It's from a provincial police commander that instructed the security forces to respond mercilessly and go as far as causing death. These crimes were intended to take place because the authorities rely on a state policy of lethal force to crush dissent in the country.
1: Raha, you know, as we're talking, this is in the midst of the ongoing bombing of Iran, conflict with U.S. Israel against Iran. This has been going on for over 6 months now. What has been the relationship between the crackdown on dissent and the, you know, there was a people's uprising earlier this year that was brutally suppressed, and this kind of war?
3: This has been a devastating year for people in Iran. The unlawful attacks of the US and Israel started as people were still reeling from the collective grief and trauma of the unprecedented January massacres. Just to remind ourselves, in January 2026, in less than 48 hours on the 8th and 9th of January, security forces massacred thousands of protesters and bystanders across Iran to crush the largest nationwide uprising that the country had seen since 1979. After experiencing decades of repression at the hands of their own authorities, people in Iran are also now suffering violations of international humanitarian law and war crimes because of the tens of thousands of airstrikes by the US and Israeli authorities. So now they are caught between internal deadly repression and unlawful attacks by external actors. The Iranian authorities have also used the cover of wartime conditions to intensify domestic repression. They have further militarized public spaces. They are threatening almost on a routine basis further massacres of protesters and dissidents. They are counting on the fact that the international community is now looking elsewhere. Other headlines are dominating the news. So they tell people that their fingers are on trigger to launch further massacres.
0: Raha, we want to thank you so much for being with us. Raha Bahraini, human rights lawyer, researcher in Iran for Amnesty International. We'll link to your new report, Architects of Atrocities, State Machinery Orchestrating Crimes Against Humanity in Iran's 2022 Woman, Life, Freedom Uprising. Today, on the 4th anniversary of the death of 22-year-old Mahsa Amini in custody of Iran's morality police. I'm Amy Goodman with Anjali Kamat. Look forward to seeing people in Bayshore, New York tomorrow for Steal the Story, Please. Thanks so much.

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1: This is KPTZ FM 91.9 in Port Townsend, Washington. I'm Nigel O'Shea, bringing you news and commentary from the Jefferson County Beacon for Wednesday, September 16th, 2026. The Jefferson County Farmers Market, Port Townsend Pride, Production Alliance, Good Life, local artists and community volunteers came together this week to create inclusive progress pride flag crosswalks at Tyler and Lawrence Streets, and a colorful farmers market-inspired mural along the 600 block of Tyler Street and at the Clay and Tyler Crosswalk. The project is the culmination of years of planning by multiple community groups. Amanda Milholland, executive director of the Jefferson County Farmers Markets, explained that the organization had been discussing the street mural concept with the city for a couple of years. Milholland said, quote, "We were the first group that's gone through the city planning process to be able to get a permit to do this project," end quote. She noted that Port Townsend Pride has been considering a Pride crosswalk project for about 5 years. The City Council voted unanimously on May 18th to approve the vibrant new street painting project, which features a farmers market mural and four rainbow pride crosswalks. The project was the first of its kind under an ordinance the city passed in 2021 allowing street painting. Jason Victor Cirenas, representing Port Townsend Pride and Good Life, spoke emotionally about the significance of the rainbow crosswalks on May 18th. He noted that unlike traditional pride flags, which add a triangle for transgender and BIPOC communities as a, quote, afterthought, this design integrated those colors throughout. Cirenas said, quote, "There are a lot of people in this community who are staying undercover because they're trans and because they feel that there's a target on their back. The phrase, we're here, we're queer, get used to it, holds increasing resonance. This is about all of us who are minorities," end quote. The design highlights the chevron, which was added in 2018 onto the side of the traditional rainbow stripes to represent marginalized members of the LGBTQ plus community. Rather than being added to the end as an afterthought, Cirenas said, the crosswalks feature the chevron at both ends and in the center. In their May 18th meeting, council members strongly supported the project's cultural significance. Councilmember Neil Nelson highlighted a comment from public testimony, quote, "Joy is a form of resistance," end quote. Deputy Mayor Owen Rowe called both murals, quote, "beautiful affirmations of community values," end quote, noting that the council received overwhelmingly positive public comments. Mayor Amy Howard shared how welcoming it was to find rainbow sidewalks in a city she was visiting. Howard recalled, quote, "I was in a city I wasn't particularly interested in being in and found the part of town where there were rainbow crosswalks, and I felt safe. I felt at home," end quote. Community volunteers were encouraged to join the painting effort. On Tuesday, September 8th, volunteers cleaned the roadway, chalked out the design, and began painting. Wednesday, September 9th, was the primary community painting day, followed by final painting and touch-ups on Thursday, September 10th. Volunteers of all ages and abilities were welcome. No painting experience was required. The community response exceeded expectations. According to organizers, more than 100 volunteer positions were filled online, with many more showing up in person to help. Reflecting on the community's involvement, Kellen Lynch

0: The beauty of the art, the color, and the joy also brings you closer to each other, so it's always an honor to be part of a mural project," end quote. For Kerry Kataji, who designed the Pride Crosswalk, the project held deep personal significance. Kataji said, quote, "I'm so excited to be a part of this project. Growing up, there was really nothing queer that you could see around town. Having been a part of Port Townsend Pride for the last 6 years since I've lived here, I dreamed of doing this crosswalk years ago when I volunteered for Olympic Pride. So I was so excited when we found out Amanda from the farmers market wanted to do this project and we were able to come together and collaborate," end quote. KPTZ 91.9 FM brings you local news at noon and 5, Tuesday through Thursday, partnering on Wednesday to bring you stories from the Jefferson County Beacon. This is Nigel O'Shea. Thank you so much for listening.
1: 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Here are today's events. There are four food banks open today in Jefferson County. The Brennan Food Bank is in the Booster Club building at 151 Corey Street and is open from 10 until 1. The Quilcene Food Bank has moved to the Masonic Hall at 170 Herbert Street. It's open from 11 to 2. The Tri-Area Food Bank is located across the street from the Bob Bates Little League Fields in Chimicum. It's open from 10 a.m. until 2 p.m. The Port Townsend Food Bank, located at the Mountain View Commons in Port Townsend, is open from 10 a.m. until 3 p.m. The Port Townsend Food Bank is also open on Saturdays for seniors from 11:30 to 2 p.m. and for 64 and under from 3 to 5. Donations are accepted and greatly appreciated from each food bank. Now for tonight's entertainment. Multi-instrumentalist Ken Likes plays this evening at Taps at the Guardhouse in Fort Worden from 4 to 6 p.m. This week at the Rose Theater, they'll be showing The Odyssey and Practical Magic 2. On Thursday in the Starlight Room, they'll be showing Hadestown, the musical, and the Starlight will continue its Wes Anderson tribute with his 1998 classic, Rushmore. The Rose Theater will be open Wednesdays through Sundays, and Wednesdays are 2-for-1 ticket days at the Rose. 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There will be taproom trivia at the Keg and I in Chimicum from 6:30 until 8. There's also barroom bingo tonight to support local charities at the Hilltop Tavern in Port Townsend from 7 to 10. Coming up tomorrow, the 4th annual Boatyard Barbecue will take place from 4 until 9 at the Port of Port Townsend. Lots of great music, food, and fun as we celebrate our fleet and the fine folks that keep it afloat. Tickets and more information at theproductionalliance.org. There will be music trivia Thursday night at the Uptown Pub starting at 8. Joe Bajarski will play at the Vintage. There's open mic night at the Crazy Otter, and Harbor Jazz plays at the Bishop Bottle Shop. And coming up later this week, this weekend, Jefferson County celebrates its agricultural heritage with the 24th Annual Farm Tour. On Saturday and Sunday, September 19th and 20th, you can participate in a self-guided opportunity to visit our local farms and find out more about our local producers. 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There's also more live music this weekend, including Dave and Friends play old-time fiddle tunes at Taps in Fort Worden on Friday, and Jonas Myers will play piano and pizza night at the Bishop Bottle Shop. Kyle Rowland and Anson Funderburg, along with the Tacoma All-Stars, will bring their Blues Review to the Palindrome. Also on Friday, Deadwood Revival plays at Vintage, Joe Sursa and the Homewreckers rock the Uptown Pub, and All's Well bring their folk-funk sound to Finn River. On Saturday, Olympic and Bluegrass Festival play all day at the Quilcene Lantern, Side Effects plays at the Port Townsend Vineyards, and Buck Ellard will be at Vintage. Wolf Mountain will bring their bluegrass sounds to the Farm Tour After Party at Finn River. Pete Keating and the Renslow Trestle will play at the Keg and I, and the Crazy Otter presents Abracadabra Trip. Also on Saturday, Laura Love will play at the Quimper Unitarian Universalist Fellowship. On Sunday, listen to Trio Marianne play French and jazz classics at Finn River. La Rovia Jazz and Soul plays a benefit show at Dove House, and there will be a special event for the launch of the Olympic Folk Foundation at the Pope Marine Park building that will

0: cross over to the open mic night at The Anchor with host Jesse Adams. And you can always finish out the weekend with the Mississippi Hot Dogs at the Uptown Pub. For more information, tickets, and showtimes, go to mycityscene.com. 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
1: Sometimes what matters most is a fresh perspective. 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
2: Right now in Port Townsend, if you come to the beach, you can see the beauty of it. If you stood here with me, you would see the sun in the sky, the clouds covering the sun to make a cold breeze. You might hear the birds chirping above and the wind flowing with them. One thing people love about this place is how they can stand there and let the sun shine on your face, and how you can stand there and let the sand go in between your toes. Even on a day like this in Port Townsend, it's beautiful just the way it is, even when it changes. People need to realize how beautiful the beach really is. I'm Gwen from Miss Emerson's fifth grade class at Salish Coast Elementary, and this is a KPTZ postcard.
3: Amanda Milholland here with the Market Beat, your weekly report fresh from the Jefferson County Farmers Markets. Today, I'm actually recording from our Port Townsend Community Street Mural project in Uptown Port Townsend. I'm recording on September 9th, our second day of painting the community street mural. We're going to have a chance to listen to a few of the folks who have helped bring this project to life, as well as some of the people who are painting the street today. But first, let me tell you a little bit about the history of this project. So the Port Townsend and Pride Community Street Mural is a partnership project that was led by multiple people coming together to make a community mural. From my part, I came to this project as the farmers market director because we've seen for many years that people drive really quickly through the intersection at Tyler and Lawrence Street. And we've also had people sometimes try and drive into the farmers market location while we're operating. And prior to living in Port Townsend, I lived for 6 years in Portland, where they have a series of really gorgeous community street murals that have been created as a method of helping slow and calm traffic in neighborhoods, and also bringing people together to really create intentional community space in neighborhoods. And so I wanted to see that for my own community and was really excited for that as a possibility for the farmers market, and have been planning on it for a couple of years for the farmers market location on the 600 block of Tyler Street. And then at some point this last winter, I was having a conversation with Julia Cochran, who's one of the planning partners, and I found out that Port Townsend Pride and members of the LGBTQIA+ community had also been talking about having a community street mural, but specifically they were thinking about a Pride crosswalk at the intersection of Tyler and Lawrence. And so when I found out that they were considering a similar project, we decided that the best way to proceed was to do so in partnership. And it's been really amazing to see what we can do working together. So now let's take a listen and check in with some of our other artists and project leads.
4: Hi, my name is Connie Siegel, and I'm working on a hand. We have hands on either end of the bike lanes, and it's got different color beans in it to represent all the diversity that we have in the world. And it's really exciting to be here. We have this incredible community activity happening. There's skilled and non-skilled people, and there's a lot of people with brushes and a lot of paint getting laid down on the street. It's pretty exciting.
3: Yeah, thank you so much, Connie. I'm here with two of our other partners in the development of this community mural project, and I would love for you to introduce yourself, and then please tell me one reason why this project is important to you.
5: I'm Jason Victor Serinas from Port Townsend. I have been adamantly out since the spring of 1970, and I've been fighting for freedom since 1965. And I see this entire project as one of affirmation, of bringing the community together, all different facets of the community, affirming the nature, land, water, and basically the love that binds us all. And that's why I'm here.
3: Thank you, Jason. And how about you, Carrie?
6: I'm Carrie Kataji, and I work for the Production Alliance. I'm also the event coordinator for Pride. And this project's important to me because I grew up here in Port Townsend. And when I was growing up, there was really not a lot around showing queer representation. So I think it'll be awesome to have for the youth and also for my queer family to be represented here, and for Port Townsend just to show how inclusive it is.
3: Awesome. This is a representation of your community, and I hope you'll see yourself reflected in the vibrant fruits and vegetables and the welcoming colors that we have painted uptown. And that's a wrap of this week's edition of the Market Beat. You want to check out the community mural? Please do so. I hope to see you at the market on Saturdays from 9 a.m. to 2 p.m. on Tyler Street, on Sundays from 10 a.m. to 2 p.m. at Chimicum Corner Farm Stand, and on Wednesdays, also uptown on Tyler Street, from 3 p.m. to 6 p.m. See you at the market.
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2: Hello, this is Deborah Kelso, host of this edition of Nature Now for the second week of September. This week we are very pleased to take our radio audience along on Explores. It is even more of an experiment than usual in that we not only have a guest with us exploring an area new to us all, but we also have a guest recorder. Our guest speaker and guide today is wildlife biologist and expert tracker Jill Cooper. And our guest recorder is my longtime friend and fellow biologist Meg Amos. We are all avid naturalists, but it is only in the last few months that Meg and I have persuaded Jill to take us along to teach us more about the art of tracking. And today we are taking you, our radio audience, along too. So you will please bear with any inconsistencies in the recording as we all learn how to use the equipment. After all, it is adventurous, eclectic community radio, right? It's why you listen to KPTZ. So welcome, Jill and Meg. Thanks so much for coming out with us.
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2: 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But before we start our field trip, let's first hear the mystery sound of the week.

0: And if we're lucky, we may see or hear this animal on our foray today. A big hint for this sound is that it is one that you will likely only hear in an area like this and at this time of year. We should probably describe where we are first. I mean, we are at the site of a really exciting new project that was completed in October 2020, which involved removing an earthen causeway at the south end of Killisett Harbor, which was installed in the 1940s to connect Maristone and Indian Islands, and replacing it with a causeway bridge. This allows water to run freely beneath it instead of being channeled through two small culverts, and it's a huge win for our salmon and other fish populations. The work is part of the Washington Department of Transportation's Fish Barrier Removal Program, which identifies and removes barriers to fish caused by culverts under state highways. The Department of Transportation teams up with the Washington State Department of Fish and Wildlife to identify locations where culvert replacement will increase fish habitat. And in this particular case, the North Olympic Salmon Coalition, or NOSC, was also a major partner in the restoration work, along with the Tsklallam tribe. You'll hear a bit of road noise as cars pass over the bridge, but we're going to go wander along and look for tracks along this newly restored area. So I have not been down to explore this area since the restoration effort was complete, so I'm really excited to see the changes. It's the first time in nearly 75 years that Oak Bay and Killisett Harbor are connected once again. Jill, we should probably preface this by saying, by asking you how long you've been studying the art and science of wildlife tracking.
1: Well, I got into it about 15 years ago and never really expected to be that interested in wildlife tracking. I actually started out thinking it sounded really boring because I was like, why would anybody want to look at footprints on the ground? But I've always been interested in animals and animal behavior. And I was taking a year-long survival skills and naturalist training program course from a school called Wilderness Awareness School that's based in Duval, Washington. And they have, as part of their curriculum, an intro to tracking. And so that's kind of what sparked my interest. And then I just took it and ran with it. And I ended up doing a couple different apprenticeship programs and other courses with other schools and instructors, and got into search and rescue tracking for a while, and then went on to get my biology degree. And so I ended up getting employed as a wildlife tracker down in Southern California for a while. But I am originally from this area, Washington State. So that's, I guess, in a nutshell, how I got into it.
0: And when we say tracking, people usually think literally of the prints that animals leave in the mud or sand or snow, but it should more accurately be described as reading animal sign, right?
1: Yeah, I like to think of it as being a nature detective, which might sound pretty nerdy, but I'm definitely a big self-identified nature nerd, and that's why I like tracking with you guys. And it's looking at all of the clues that animals leave on the landscape. So that can be footprints, it can be chew marks left on plants, it can be scat, looking at what's in their poop and seeing what they've been eating and where they've been going.
0: Some people that aren't into it would think is gross, but it's actually really fascinating. I mean, sometimes you can find like whole skeletons.
1: Yeah, absolutely. When I used to do nature education programs with kids, I would ask them, hey, you know, when you want to talk to your friend, you can pick up your phone, you can text them, you can call them, you can say, hey, you over there, come over here, I have something cool to show you, or you can write a note. But how do you think animals communicate? And one of those ways is scat. So You think about all of the different smells that animals key into more than humans and how strong their sense of smell is, and they can potentially smell hormonal changes or be conveying territorial cues, or maybe the animals are trying to tell something about what they've been eating or where they've been going or where they've been sleeping. There's all kinds of little clues that could be involved in that message that is being left in the form of scat. So yeah, it's kind of gross, but it's also really cool.
0: Yeah. It tells the other animal what they've been eating. It's like, oh, don't you wish that you had had, you know, this yummy mouse yourself? Well, and the other thing that's important to note is the fact that we want to know not only what species made the tracks and where they're going, but we want to understand the story of what the animal was doing in the area and more details about who the individual was. Like you just described, you know, you can tell the sex and the age and sometimes whether the animal is a resident or just migrating through, right?
1: Yeah, sometimes you can tell a lot, and not always sex or age or, you know, whether it has a kidney failure or something like that. You hear some crazy stories out there of what's possible with tracking, and but you can tell a lot, and it's interesting to me because most of the time, if you think of the average wildlife encounter that people have, you see the animal, well, you're lucky if you see it at all, and then if you do see it, it's usually running away from you, and so you don't get to see it behaving in its baseline everyday behavior. And when you're tracking, if you're lucky, you get to follow the trail and you get to see what it was eating and where it was sleeping and what its hangout behaviors are and what animals it might have been interacting with and how it's moving around on the landscape. So it's like a secret little window into these animals' lives that we don't normally get to see.
0: And you can also see like whether they were running or whether they were walking or whether they stopped. And it's just like having the story unfold that we weren't lucky enough to be there to see. So in an area like this, Jill, what would we expect to find?
1: That's a great question. I have not been to this spot before other than just driving by, and it'll be really interesting to see what we find, especially since this was so recently restored. Its potential for having new critters show up to check it out is pretty high, I'd say. And on the other hand, it could be that animals haven't quite discovered that this is a good chunk of habitat yet. So off the top of my head, I would say coyote is a good chance because they're pretty exploratory, and this is a good scavenging site. There's a lot of shoreline where things might wash up. There's lots of, you know, potential for dead shellfish or fish or smelly things from the ocean to munch on. So,
0: or roll in.
1: There's I would say otter is a good chance. River otter, we have a lot of those in this area, and just because of the habitat here with the abundance of water and shoreline, that would be pretty likely. And another one that popped into my head was raccoons, because they'll also come down to shorelines and feed along the water's edge and look for shellfish and crabs and that type of thing. And then obviously dogs. We've already seen one person walking their dog today. Lots of people tracks, I'm sure. Yeah.
0: Well, and when we stopped here to park, there was a man that had his big camera, and so we stopped and asked him what he had seen. And they had seen, I think they said, 17 herons here. So there must be a rookery close by. We'll have to see what the tracking substrate is. That's the other thing, is that you never know how much. It's a pretty high tide right now. Tide's going down, but it's pretty cobbly, so we might not see as many tracks on the ground as we would when the tide is lower. But we'll see.
1: Sounds fun. I'm curious to see what we'll find. I can see a couple herons on the horizon over there, and if the substrate's good, I think bird tracks could be a lot of fun to keep our eye out for.
0: So we are just meandering about. We have seen very few tracks yet, But we've been walking over some really interesting wetland vegetation. I'll get Meg and Jill to talk about. It's the common name is pickleweed, right?
2: Yeah, that's right. The scientific name is Salicornia. That's the genus. I'm not sure about the species.
1: Yeah, I don't know it off the top of my head, but it's delicious.
0: In salads, right? You put it in salads. It's salty and crunchy.
1: Yeah, up in Southeast Alaska, I have friends that harvest it, and they call it sea asparagus up there. And then I've heard it called glasswort and pickleweed, but it's all similar. I would imagine variations of the same species, and they are edible. They're very salty, so you have to boil them in water for a while to get some of the salt out before eating them in quantity. But it's a ton of it out here. It looks like really healthy batch of pickleweed and lots of mud, and so we're just tromping around seeing what we'll find.
0: What was the other species, Maggie, that you told me? That saltgrass?
2: Seaside saltgrass.
0: And we also found a sand dollar, which seems very strange to have it be washed up.
1: Yeah, it makes me wonder if somebody dropped it out of their pocket or if it actually came from the Puget Sound. I wasn't aware that sand dollars were around these parts.
0: All right, well, we have found our first set of tracks, and in the background you'll hear killdeer. There's a small little flock of killdeer. There are about eight, and they're kind of circling around this area. Jill's going to tell us about these cool tracks that she just found.
1: Yeah, so they are in sand, which can be a great substrate or a difficult substrate depending on what the conditions are. And it looks like these tracks were made probably sometime yesterday. And I say that because the edges are sort of worn and windswept looking, and there's not a lot of detail. And the sand is pretty wet and hard packed, and so they didn't sink in very far. So they're not the most perfect tracks, which is kind of how it usually goes. It's rare that you find the perfect set of tracks. And so I'm just going to walk you through what I'm seeing. And the first thing that popped out was there was kind of a pattern. Debron actually saw it first, I think, and she noticed that there was this line of depressions in the sand, and it looked out of place. And so we took a closer look, and I still couldn't tell what it was. I think I just said, yep, it's something. And then I started circling around it, because what I found is that lighting really matters, and you want to have the track in between you and the sun for the ultimate good lighting. And so early morning and evening are great times to track, and noon or overcast days can be really hard. So it's midday right now and it's pretty overcasty, so we don't have the best light. And so I've found that one side, it really pops out a lot more. And so then zooming in on the track, I am looking at how many toes do I see, and what's the shape of those toes? And is there a heel pad, and what shape is that? And then is it overall, the whole track, is it round? Is it oval? Is it placed in a way where it's next to another track? What's the gait pattern, meaning where did this animal place its feet? And I look at that because different animals have different gait types that they prefer to use primarily. And the animal that I'm looking at now looks like it's loping, by the way the feet are placed. And so I'm trying to think of animals that would be on a shoreline that are kind of small to medium size, that lope, and that have five toes. And that fits into river otter. And
0: it's the mustelid family. They all have five toes, right? Like mink and weasels and all of those guys will register five toes, but they just won't be as large as this.
1: Yeah, exactly. They're in the weasel family, and so they all have very similar foot structure. And with the otters, sometimes you can even see the webbing in between the toes, and that fifth toe doesn't always stand out very strongly. So in these, I'm seeing four toes and sometimes five, but just the way that they're splayed and the sort of, I don't know, teardropped or oval-shaped toes and the C-shaped heel pad and that gait pattern really gives it away for me, even though I can't see the webbing or the fifth toe or more detail.
0: Do you ever see the tail dragging with otter tracks, or do they usually carry it up high enough that you don't get a tail registering?
1: I think they usually carry it pretty high up, but I'm sure every once in a while it might show up. I don't think I've seen that happen yet, but I also just spent the last 8 years or so down in Southern California where there were no otters, and I've only been back up here for about a year, so just kind of getting back into the swing of things with all the Pacific Northwest critters.
0: And there's a lot of variation too, like we said, depending on substrate and what the animal was doing. We have found another track here, and this is probably one of the most common tracks that we will find.
1: Yeah, it is, and it can be really confusing because there's a lot of different variations within these animals' tracks, and the one that we're talking about is a domestic dog, which are kind of like the couch potatoes of the dog world, and so there's a lot of differences between a domestic dog track and a wild canid track, like a coyote or a wolf or a fox. And around here, we pretty much would just find coyotes that we could confuse them with. But there's some major differences most of the time, unless you're comparing a really athletic husky type or collie type dog that is around the similar size as a coyote. It's usually pretty easy to tell that you've got a domestic dog. And the one that we're looking at right now could actually be confused with a deer because it's huge. It has these big toes, and each toe comes to a really sharp point because it has big claws that have kind of smushed into the toe part of the track in the sand. And so if you only saw the two middle toes of this dog track, it could easily look like a deer hoof. But luckily, you can see all four. And so I've actually even had, I was on a BioBlitz once where we were out with some biologists and citizen scientists trying to find as many different species as we could in one day in a certain area of Washington that they were studying. And a fellow biologist came up really excited and was like, "Hey, I think I just found a bear." And we went and looked at it, and it turned out to be a dog track that had slipped in the mud. And so it was already a really big dog track, and then it had kind of drug its claws, making the claws look really long, but still didn't fit bear track at all. It was only had four toes instead of five, and if you looked on either side of the track, there was a trail leading up and away from this one weird track that were all clearly regular dog tracks. And so that was a good lesson in kind of zooming out and not just looking at the one track, but seeing if there's a pattern and other tracks to give more clues to what's happening on the landscape. And then right next to this one, we have another track. And I'm going to ask Debron to describe what she sees here. So let's go check it out.
0: Well, I wonder if this is a coyote track. I mean, it seems very tight. Or a smaller dog that's just not running like the other dog that we found. What do you think?
1: Well, this one is one of those that's a little harder to tell because the one we were just looking at was probably the size of the palm of my hand. It was really big. And this one is more kind of classic coyote sized. And you're right, the toes are more tightly spaced together. And we're out here in a place where you could find coyotes. And so what I look for then is those couch potato trademarks. And so one of those is that dogs have really blunt toenails, and domestic dogs do. And that's because we clip them. And we clip them because they spend a lot of time indoors. They don't run around in the wild, or some dogs are on sidewalks enough that they'll get worn down, but even then they get worn down in a particular way. And so with domestic dogs, you usually have these big blunt claws compared to coyotes that have much daintier, kind of pinpricked, worn down claws. And so I'm seeing really big dots where the claws hit the ground. And I'm also noticing that overall the track just looks kind of sloppy compared to what I have seen with coyote, and so that's something you just kind of have to get a feel for with the more tracks you see. And oftentimes with coyotes, it's almost, some people say it looks like the toes are stacked, like the two front toes are kind of on, almost sitting on top of the two side toes. That's how tight they are together, since they have such muscular feet and they spend so much time on their feet. So yeah, a little bit different than domestic dog tracks. So I think we've got two very different domestic dogs here.
0: So that blunt toe, I mean, it's long too, the claw. Is the claw in a coyote, would you usually find it that long, but just more delicately imprinted?
1: Yeah, I think they can get fairly long. I mean, I guess it depends on how good you are at clipping your dog's toenails. So that can have a lot of variation too. It's all relative. But with coyotes, they're definitely daintier and thinner, and they'll appear more just like a teeny tiny pinprick sort of dot that sometimes shows up and sometimes doesn't. It's not as defined as a domestic dog unless you have, you know, the best of the best substrate.
0: We'll hope to get a little bit better substrate as we go up. The time goes way too quickly. The good news is that we are going to take up part two of our quest next month. But before we leave you, let's hear that mystery sound again.

0: And that sound is a red-necked phalarope. And we chose it today because our friends Varn Brooks and Karen Lull saw 21 of these small shorebirds at Oak Bay State Park near here just a couple of weeks ago. Red-necked phalaropes spend most of their time at sea and breed up in the high Arctic. So it's only during the fall migration that we're likely to see them in our area when they're stocking up for their long journey to tropical oceans where they spend the winter. We're most likely to see only the juveniles and adults in non-breeding plumage, so we'll not see the showy red neck of the breeding female from which they get their name. They'll instead appear gray and white striped on the back and white below, with a distinctive wide dark line behind the eye and a dark cap and a thin, straight, dark bill. Something else that distinguishes them is their habit of feeding while swimming. They swim about in circles and churn up insects underneath, and then they feed by picking the insects and other small organisms from the surface. And they're rarely seen on land except when nesting. So farewell until next month. Thank you so much, Jill, for taking us out, and to Meg for being our faithful recorder.
1: Yeah, thank you, ladies. This has been a lot of fun. It's great to get out here with you.
2: Thanks so much, Deborah. I've really enjoyed it.
0: Well, we've enjoyed having you. If you'd like to learn more about this amazing bridge and habitat restoration project, we were talking on the way here that we could do a whole program on the restoration effort. I mean, it's really quite remarkable. And there are some really great photographs and videos on a site that Jill found for us. The site is storymaps.arcgis, and that's arc with a C, gis.com. So go there and learn more about this cool project. Thank you all so much for listening. Our closing music today is Bridge Over Troubled Waters by Simon and Garfunkel. As always, wishing you happy trails.

0: into my soup. He sank as he swam. I hope he does.
1: That's so funny. That's my, what was his name? Marvin Pontiac, I believe. Good job, guys. Hey, good afternoon. We're just coming up to 1 o'clock, and you're listening to KPTZ in Port Townsend. Beautiful Wednesday today. My name is Buzzy Donahue, and I'm here to 3 o'clock today. I've got lots of new music just for you.
2: 1, 2, 3.

Sundays turn to Mondays, empty promises grow cold.

There you had some Macklemore. From his release, Ben came out in 2023. We heard 1984 and Sorry that featured Livingston. Before that, we started out with Solomon Burke, None of Us Are Free, from his release, Don't Give Up On Me. Good afternoon, I'm Buzzy Donahue, and I've got a lot to say, and the music's gonna do it for me.

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That was John Legend. He has a beautiful voice, doesn't he? Daylight from his release Muse. Rima did Oh No. Camden Stewart with Lost. The Congos, I'm Only Joking. Maxwell did Simply Beautiful. Steve Lacy did Nothing, brand new. And Ellie J with Tunnel. Right here on your favorite community radio station, KPTZ. Good afternoon. I'm Bessie Donahue. I'm here at 3 o'clock today. You know, I always think I'm saying my name too much. And then, not too long ago, I met someone who goes, "Who? Who are you? Bessie? Oh, yeah. I listen to you once in a while. What? Bessie?" And she couldn't remember my last name. So, obviously, I haven't done it enough yet. It's not going to stop me. I want to remind, there's so much going on this weekend, right? The Marine Science Center, in partnership with the Washington Coast Savers, is sponsoring two beach cleanups. This is always such a good thing. In Port Townsend and in Port Hadlock for the International Coastal Cleanup Day. Volunteers will collect and sort debris as well as contribute data on their findings. Ooh. You can join them at either of the two cleanup check-in locations. One's at Fort Worden at the entrance to the PTMSC exhibit on the shore, and the other one's at Port Low Resort parking lot. The event Saturday, that's this Saturday, coming up from 9 a.m. to 1 p.m. More information and to register, go to ptmsc.org. Oh, and I hope you will, because this is such a beautiful place we live in. It should not be trashed. So let's all help make where we live even more beautiful.

0: there you had a little Molly Tuttle. I just love the way she plays. That was The Highway Knows from her release So Long, Little Miss Sunshine. And we heard Robert Plant with Two Coats from his release Saving Grace. Kings of Leon, it's brand new, My Whole World. It comes from their release, Oh My Beloved. Good afternoon, I'm Bessie Donahue, and you're listening to KPTZ in Port Townsend.
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There you have Grace Potter. It's brand new. It's called Belong, and it comes from her release, Trespasser. And before that, Eric Clapton and J.J. Cale did Roll On, right here on KPTZ. Good afternoon. I'm Bessie Donahue, and I've got lots more new music just for you.

0: Oh, they're one of my favorites. The War on Drugs. One of their new singles out, Who's That? And before that, we heard the Lumineers with Isabel Fly. That's their latest single. Cage the Elephant, Dying in Reverse. That's their latest single. Do you get you feel the trend here? Hey, good afternoon. I'm Buzzy Donahue, and you're listening to KPTZ in Port Townsend.
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Yes, that was the Water Boys. Light Shine on Me. It comes from Atlantic Rain, the Lost Fisherman Blues Recordings, 2026. Kelly Bosch with Lavender Sky, her latest single. Putumayo and Manish Vyas did The Great Luck from Global Tranquility. And then Terry Lane Carrington, Social Science, Fatoumata Diawara, and Debo Ray did something from their release, Trip the Night. Fantastic. Hey, good afternoon. It's 2:30, and you're listening to KPTZ in Port Townsend. Okay. A lot going on this weekend. So, the Farm Tour. You've heard about this, right? KPTZ is proud to join the Production Alliance and the WSU Extension for the 24th Annual Jefferson County Farm Tour. It's happening on Saturday and Sunday. This coming Saturday and Sunday. It's from 10 a.m. to 4 p.m. both days, and you get to visit over 29 participating farms and organizations over this two-day period. It's a self-guided event, and it celebrates local food, fiber, and farm-made products. The Farm Tour is looking for volunteers to be greeters and collect donations. If you're interested, go to theproductionalliance.org/farmtour to sign up today. So I'm thinking, as long as you're out there, you might as well drop by Far Reaches Botanical Conservancy, because they're having an open day on Saturday from 10 a.m. to 3 p.m., and they're all about plants. And, oh, speaking of plants, they are going to have some selected plants available to buy. Now, this doesn't happen very often, so it's a good time to put them in your tour. Why not? They're at 1818 Hastings Avenue. That's Saturday, September 19th from 10 to 3 p.m. All right. So there you are. You've done the farm tour. And, well, now you need some refreshments, don't you? KPTZ and Finn River are excited to invite you to the farm tour after party Saturday, September 19th from 5 to 8 p.m. Come sip cider in the orchard, meet the cider makers, eat good food, and stick around to enjoy live tunes brought to you by Wolf Mountain, a local bluegrass and Americana band. All ages welcome. And if you need a little taste of what you're going to be listening to, Mixtape DJ Christine is going to have them on her show on Friday the 18th, probably around 3 p.m. Huh? Look, I'm like your social calendar for you. I'm organizing your weekend. Oh, no, you don't need to thank me. It was my pleasure.

There you have Macklemore, Maniac, from Ben. Someone requested another Macklemore song, but unfortunately a lot of his stuff has E next to it, which means explicit or have words in it that we try to avoid because of SEC rulings and the community radio status that we have. The Lumineers with It Wasn't Easy to Be Happy, Robert Plant with Rainbow, and You Two, I Still Haven't Found What I'm Looking For. All right, it's time to say goodbye. My name is Buzzy Donahue. I'll be back on Fridays, 9:30 to 11:30. We're going to go out with a little Dave Matthews Band from The Gorge. Came out last year. Take Me Back.

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0: Tommy Horton from 1958 on a honky-tonk hardwood floor. I'm so excited that I can't contain myself any longer. I need to let off some steam.
1: Yeah!
0: I'm glad to get that out of my system.

0: let the leaves on the tree.
1: From 1972, Billy Crash Craddock. And he just gave you the lengthy 9-word title, Ain't Nothing Shaken But the Leaves on the Trees. And this is Jerry Osborne on KPTZ. Happy to have you join us for our country and western show. And it couldn't be more fitting than to have our next tune kick off with a steel guitar.

0: the amazing Jerry Lee Lewis from 1968, at another place, another time. And my friend, you are in the Vinyl Village, where we have a great time flipping through those old records.
1: Old records bring back memories.
0: And we're the ones who bring back the old records.
1: KPTC.
0: Now what do you say we take it nice and easy with Charlie Rich?
2: Let's take

0: Let's make it two in a row from 1970. Charlie Rich and Nice and Easy, and Conway Twitty with
1: Hello, Darling. Nice to see you.

Conway Twitty and Hello, Darlin'. And that was one of his 40 number one hits. And of course, he wrote this, as he did with most of his hits. And before we let Conway get away, here's one he wrote in 1983, because he always wanted to do a duet with Dean Martin. And so for his first duet with Dean, he wrote, "I Just Wrote My First Country Song."

Yes, indeed, that was a country song. And now for those who never realized that country and Western are two completely different styles of music, now here is a Western song. From 2016, it's the Texas Trail Hands featuring Miss Devon Dawson. And it's a Western classic titled Swing Time Cowgirl.

She's a Western cowgirl, no doubt about it, with that 10-gallon hat and the high-top boots, blue eyes with auburn hair. Next, we have an authentic country classic from 1963 by Hank Snow. And as you're about to hear, he's been everywhere, and now he's making his first visit to the Vinyl Village.

0: that you haven't been.
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2: One thing I have learned for certain is that that song is a tongue twister, but Hank Snow navigates it perfectly. And this is Jerry Osborne on KPTZ, navigating the classic country and western songs, with emphasis on the latter. And the amazing Marty Robbins had so many great western songs, it's hard to pick one, but I'm going to go with Jimmy Martinez, released in 1961 and inspired by a real-life story.

0: The story of Jimmy Martinez and the classic Western tune, for sure, and one that was not only a C&W hit, but also big on the pop charts. And now, did you know that of the original Jordanaires that backed up everyone in the late 50s and throughout the 60s, has since passed on? That is, everyone except Ray Walker, their legendary bass man. And since he and I did quite a number of shows together and have known each other for decades, I just couldn't resist having him come on the show, knowing that he would bring with him one of his humorous greetings. You'll see what I mean as he says hello to all you vinyl villagers.
1: Hi, folks. This is Ray Walker, bass singer for the Jordanaires for 54 years, 345 days. And my old voice has been heard on over 13 billion sales. And you are listening to KPTZ in Port Townsend. You'll be glad you did.
0: I'll tell you what, Ray, one thing we're mighty glad about is to have you stop by the show and to have you come in and sing the entire title of this song before Elvis even begins singing.

0: fool, such as I.
1: Now and then, there's a fool such as I. Recorded June 11th of 1958 at the legendary RCA Studio B in Nashville, though it was not issued until March of 1959. Up next on The Vital Village and our special country and western show is Hank Thompson and the Brazos Valley Boys, and this is one of his beautiful ballads titled Breaking the Rules.

Year after year, Hank Thompson and his Brazos Valley Boys were the number one country and western band in the land. And aside from being a great guitarist himself, he had all of the top pickers in that band of his, and they were perfection. And that was Breaking the Rules from 1960. And it was 2 years later when Tom Springfield and his sister Dusty formed the Springfields. And they had a great country hit that was also on the pop charts in 62. And less than 2 years later, Dusty Springfield went out and began her solo career and became one of the top female artists of the 60s. But here's the song that got the whole thing started for Dusty, Silver Thread.

And now you know exactly how Dusty Springfield got her start as the lead singer of the Springfields. And that dandy little tune is titled Silver Threads and Golden Noodles. Needles. And now I'll be darned if we don't have Floyd Kramer back again. Although the reason he shows up so often on our show is because practically everyone who recorded in Nashville wanted Floyd Kramer to play piano on their sessions. He was that good. And in 1960, he hooked up with Hank Locklin and his country classic, Please Help Me, I've Fallen and I Can't

I just noticed that in the first half of the show, we had only one Hank, and that was Hank Snow. But now in the second half, we heard Hank Thompson. We just heard Hank Lachlan. And next on KPTZ, we've got two Hanks at once, Hank Williams and Hank Williams Jr.

Obviously, that's one of those electronic duets, but they certainly sound good together, don't they? And from 1989, there's A Tear in My Beer. And now the Jerry O Show backs up to 1971 with a delightful young lady that I had the pleasure of working with in those days. Her name is Susan Ray, and not only did she have a lot of hit records, but she also was one of the regulars on the Hee Haw TV show. And this is one of her best, and it takes place at LA International Airport.

from 1956, that's Ray Price. And here in the Vinyl Village, we have to salute that song because it really was a monster hit. It was number one for 20 weeks, and it remained on the charts for 45 weeks. And it was even the number one country hit for the entire year of 56. Now here's a great record by Sonny James, and it's his version of the Lonnie Johnson classic, This Love of Mine. And this little gem came out in 1959.

Sonny James was known as the Southern Gentleman, a nickname that he deserved. And he does such a great job on This Love of Mine. Well, this friend of mine, Donna Fargo, will be along in just a few minutes. But before we get on the phone with her, here's a little something that you may not know. And that is that Donna is the only solo artist, male or female, whose first number one hit was followed by three more consecutively. That means four consecutive number one hits to begin a career. No other solo artist has ever done that. And in that category, she stands alone. And those four songs were The Happiest Girl in the Whole USA, Funny Face, Superman, and You Were Always There. And the one of those that I've chosen to play is

0: Superman by a Superwoman. And Donna, go ahead and introduce yourself as though this was your first call to KPTZ and the Vinyl Village.
1: Hi, Jerry. 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
0: And of the thousands of songs that you know, which one have you picked for me to play for you?
1: Hey, Jerry, I wish you would play Little Things by Willie Nelson. And I just think it's so well written. It's a story song. I did record Little Things, but nobody will ever hear it because it's in the archives of MCA. But it's just a wonderful song. He's such a great writer, Willie. Okay, honey bunny, take care.
0: Love you.
1: Bye-bye.
0: Bye. Great song from 1968 by Willie Nelson, and it's just some little things I thought you might like to know.
2: I hope I won't disturb you with this call. I'm just in town for such a little while. And I thought perhaps you'd like to hear the news. Jeannie's grades were the highest.

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I understand your other son does too. And Billy said, tell Mom I miss her so. These were some little things I thought you'd like.

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I understand. They broke up just like us.

0: 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These were some little things that I thought you'd like to know.
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0: due to a special program next Wednesday, we won't be on, but we will return Wednesday, August 8th, as usual. 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
5: 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This, of course, is 91.9 FM from gorgeous Port Townsend, Washington. 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This hour is dedicated to the animals in shelters and rescue groups everywhere, and to the fine people who take care of them. So our songwriters today will take us into the future and back to our youth. We'll hear about cold feet, happiness, an unavoidable rhythm, then onto a personal paradise, followed by a wild nightlife, to a season of the paranormal. Huh, that's a lot. So let's get started. You know, if you remember homemade bomb shelters and ducking under your school desk to be shielded from a nuclear bomb, you probably remember Donald Fagen's first solo album, Nightfly, released after Steely Dan called it quits. During Fagen's 2021 tour titled Nightfly Live, he promised fans to pay tribute to his late partner, Walter Becker, by playing the most complicated, rewarding classic rock ever produced. Well, thanks to climate change, the entire world now meets the challenge of a new frontier. I say, wear a helmet and bring snacks.

Yeah, New Frontier by Donald Fagen. So this next song was incomplete when John Lennon was murdered. Yoko finished and released it in 1983. 15 years later, she spoke of it

John Lennon, Nobody Told Me. I like what I read once that said the past has a future we do not expect. Boy, and that for sure. So fast forward from, let's see, 1968, when he was Grammy's choice for Best New Artist, to today, when his movie website reads, "From the slums of Puerto Rico to the world stage, Jose Feliciano embarks upon a 55-plus year career and becomes a 9-time Grammy winner, with 40 English albums to 28 in Spanish." Wow. Well, here's my own personal favorite Jose Feliciano song.

Jose Feliciano, Rain. What a beautiful song. Well, so guitarist Duke Robillard founded the group, Room Full of Noise. And then he replaced Jimmy Vaughn and the Fabulous Thunderbirds and toured with Tom Waits, started his own band, the Pleasure Kings, in 1981. Guitar Player magazine wrote of Robillard, "Most everything he does as a guitarist during the past four-plus decades bears witness to his musical intelligence and dedication to his craft." Here he is.

Duke Robillard. She's sweet. You're listening to KPTZ 91.9 FM on your dial. My name's Delana. The name of this show is Music to My Ears. It plays for an hour every Wednesday from 4 to 5, and then it gets repeated on Saturdays from 1 to 2. Thanks for being here with me. So, what do you think motivates Chris Isaak to comb his hair every morning? The fact that the singer's hair has a fan club, and he's constantly asked for selfies. From his beautifully crafted recreations recorded at the famous Sun Records in Memphis, that's the studio that shaped rock and roll, through Elvis, Johnny Cash, Roy Orbison, and Jerry Lee Lewis. Well, now we've Chris Isaak, our very own rockabilly rebel, or in this case, a moody crooner, with harmony provided by Michelle Branch.

Chris Isaak with Michelle Branch, My Happiness. So Rock and Roll Hall of Famers, the Byrds, had 20 top hits in the 60s. 12 of them were by Bob Dylan, written by him, and not once did they ask him what any of his lyrics meant. Let's say a lyric like this. Girls' faces formed the forward path from phony jealousy to mesmerizing politics of ancient history, flung down by corpse evangelists. Unthought of, though, somehow. Well, one YouTuber fan said of this Dylan-written hit, if only one song was chosen to represent and define the past century, this would suffice.

The Birds, My Back Pages. You know, someone said it quite nicely, I think. Diana Krall simply sings songs the way they're supposed to be sung. Well, this next song is by request, and it goes out to Alan from his wife, Beth, on this, his 68th birthday. Happy birthday, Alan. You know, Krall's career, it took off after her parents sent her to Port Townsend Centrum Jazz Camp in 83. As local Bud Shank introduced her to a few of his talented friends. Again, happy birthday, Alan. Here's a tip, cotton socks.

the one and only Diana Krall. Happy birthday if it's your birthday, whether you have cold feet or not. It's intermission time. You know, years ago in movie houses, there used to be a jingle, and it went for intermission. Let's go out to the lobby and have a cigarette. Well, we're at the halfway point with guitarist and founder of Led Zeppelin, the so-called pontiff of power riffing, Jimmy Page and his rockin' inspiration from a traditional Irish folk song, believe it or not. Its title, Black Mountain Side. Intermission.

Jimmy Page from Led Zeppelin, that's for sure. Well, Sir Sade grew up listening to American soul singers, singers like Curtis Mayfield, Donny Hathaway, and Bill Withers. As a teen, she saw the Jackson Five at London's Rainbow Theater, where she worked behind the bar on weekends. Sade said, "I was more fascinated by the audience than by anything that was going on stage. They'd attracted kids, mothers with children, old people, white, black. Ah, I was really moved. And that's the audience I've always aimed for." Here's the effortlessly sophisticated Sade.

Sade, Paradise. Wow, nice song. So Willie Nelson wrote Nightlife in the 50s and promptly sold its rights for a mere $150. Gotta pay the bills. Everyone from Dolly West to Aretha to B.J. Thomas has recorded it. But Willie asked the most celebrated blues guitarist to join him for this rendition. Here's Willie and B.B. King.

Willie Nelson, B.B. King, Nightlife. So I've always liked one of the most celebrated Latinos in the history of modern music, one Gloria Estefan. This 1987 hit was her fourth top 10 single and made her famous, and so this song. It's used often on TV and in movies, and dig this, now it's been selected for preservation by the National Recording Registry and the Library of Congress for being culturally, historically, or artistically significant. Wow. She and her husband are featured in the Jose Feliciano documentary I mentioned earlier. Watch out. Something's gonna get you.

Gloria Stefan, the rhythm is gonna get you. So Lionel Richie, he was one of those rare birds that sold well over 100 million records over his 50-plus year career as a singer, writer, musician, record producer, talent judge. Well, here's one of his timeless ballads from his 1992 CD, Back to Front. I love the superstar's father's advice. Aptitude plus attitude determines altitude. Sounds easy, doesn't it? Easy.

Lionel Richie. Easy. So Trisha Yearwood and Garth Brooks, her husband, are Nashville's royalty, of course, and the two just wrapped up a three-year tour where the average audience size was, drumroll please, 95,000. I think she's one of country's music's finest vocalists, and Billboard magazine wrote about Yearwood. She can pack more feeling into one line of a song than most artists can in an entire album. Yeah. Well, here's the rebel rouser, and she's singing to my ex-boyfriend, actually. Chances are you've met him or someone like him. Huh. You tell him, Trisha.

Thank you, Tricia Yearwood. Well, I hope my old boyfriend was listening. So many of Donovan's songs are cultural touchstones. The Scottish bohemian devised his own mythical sound that's been covered by hundreds of artists, but never duplicated. All Music wrote of this particular hit. Few songs so perfectly reflect the dawn of the psychedelic pop era as aptly as Donovan's Season of the Witch, both lyrically as well as musically. The languid and trippy contents project a dark, foreboding atmosphere and a sort of a sinister tale of paranoia and paranormal. This is Donovan.

0: Well, I've run out of time. Thank you, Donovan and Season of the Witch. Thanks for listening today. And before I go, I'd like to remind you to please be especially kind to all you meet. Each of us carries a burden that others can't see. So long and peace.
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2: 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I'm Nigel O'Shea bringing you news and commentary from the Jefferson County Beacon for Wednesday, September 16th, 2026. The Jefferson County Farmers Market, Port Townsend Pride, Production Alliance, Good Life, local artists and community volunteers came together this week to create Inclusive Progress Pride Flag crosswalks at Tyler and Lawrence Streets, and a colorful Farmers Market-inspired mural along the 600 block of Tyler Street and at the Clay and Tyler crosswalk. The project is the culmination of years of planning by multiple community groups. Amanda Milholland, Executive Director of the Jefferson County Farmers Markets, explained that the organization had been discussing the street mural concept with the city for a couple of years. Milholland said, quote, "We were the first group that's gone through the city planning process to be able to get a permit to do this project," end quote. She noted that Port Townsend Pride has been considering a Pride crosswalk project for about 5 years. The City Council voted unanimously on May 18th to approve the vibrant new street painting project, which features a farmers market mural and four rainbow pride crosswalks. The project was the first of its kind under an ordinance the city passed in 2021 allowing street painting. Jason Victor Cirinus, representing Port Townsend Pride and Good Life, spoke emotionally about the significance of the rainbow crosswalks on May 18th. He noted that unlike traditional pride flags, which add a triangle for transgender and BIPOC communities as a, quote, afterthought, this design integrated those colors throughout. Cirinus said, quote, "There are a lot of people in this community who are staying undercover because they're trans and because they feel that there's a target on their back. The phrase, we're here, we're queer, get used to it, holds increasing resonance. This is about all of us who are minorities," end quote. The design highlights the chevron, which was added in 2018 onto the side of the traditional rainbow stripes to represent marginalized members of the LGBTQ+ community. Rather than being added to the end as an afterthought, Cirinus said, the crosswalks feature the chevron at both ends and in the center. In their May 18th meeting, council members strongly supported the project's cultural significance. Council member Neil Nelson highlighted a comment from public testimony, quote, "Joy is a form of resistance," end quote. Deputy Mayor Owen Rowe called both murals, quote, "beautiful affirmations of community values," end quote, noting that the council received overwhelmingly positive public comments. Mayor Amy Howard shared how welcoming it was to find rainbow sidewalks in a city she was visiting. Howard recalled, quote, "I was in a city I wasn't particularly interested in being in and found the part of town where there were rainbow crosswalks, and I felt safe. I felt at home," end quote. Community volunteers were encouraged to join the painting effort. On Tuesday, September 8th, volunteers cleaned the roadway, chalked out the design, and began painting. Wednesday, September 9th, was the primary community painting day, followed by final painting and touch-ups on Thursday, September 10th. Volunteers of all ages and abilities were welcome. No painting experience was required. The community response exceeded expectations. According to organizers, more than 100 volunteer positions were filled online, with many more showing up in person to help. Reflecting on the community's involvement, Kellen Lynch